birthright citizenship, but some immigration advocates say the fight to preserve birthright citizenship is far from over. Today, we hear how these rulings will affect immigrants living in Connecticut. Plus, Immigration and Customs Enforcement has ramped up their arrest rates across the country in recent days. We get an update on that as well. That's up next on Where We Live, right after the news.

0: Trump said he would soon decide whether to sell F-35 fighter jets to Turkey despite a congressional ban. Trump's relationship with NATO countries and the international deals he's making. 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
2: This is Where We Live from Connecticut Public Radio. I'm Catherine Shin. In late June, the Supreme Court issued several landmark rulings regarding immigration, including birthright citizenship, asylum, and temporary protective status, or TPS. The court ended protective status for Haitian and Syrian immigrants and upheld policy of turning away asylum seekers at the U.S.-Mexico border. The court also chose to uphold birthright citizenship, something that's guaranteed in the 14th Amendment. Chief Justice John Roberts ruled that people born in the U.S. are American citizens. Today, we hear how these rulings will affect immigrants everywhere, including those working and living in Connecticut. Joining us now is Ximena Bustillo, an NPR reporter who covers the Department of Homeland Security and Immigration Policy at the network's national desk in Washington, D.C. Ximena, welcome back to Where We Live.
3: Hi, Catherine.
2: So I just threw out a lot of information for our listeners. Can you put what we just mentioned into some context, you know, what we saw at the Supreme Court in June?
3: Yeah, there were three decisions that we were really watching in terms of how immigration policy was going to continue to be shaped under this administration. Just a little bit of context here is this administration really kicked off its term with a few landmark executive orders and has since taken additional steps to limit the ways people can legally be in the country, can enter the country or stay once they're already here. And so the three cases that we were looking at was one related to temporary protected status, or TPS, particularly, as you mentioned, to Haitians and Syrians, but the results of that case have broader implications. A second one was on an asylum policy called metering, which essentially would allow the Border Patrol officials and agents to turn away people at the border before they can physically enter the country to claim asylum. And then the third was whether or not babies born on U.S. soil would be automatically granted birthright citizenship. And so the results were a little bit mixed. So the administration won on two of those, on the terminations of TPS and on the asylum policy, and lost on birthright citizenship.
2: So I want to go deep on all of the points you just made, really, but I want to start with birthright citizenship. So it's something that's been widely observed since the end of the Civil War, and the Supreme Court ruling is a setback for President Trump, who had issued an executive order, as you mentioned, declaring that children born to people in the U.S. illegally are not American citizens. So can you walk us through the implications of this ruling?
3: Right. I mean, the implications of this ruling means that things pretty much stay the same. So it, you know, doesn't seem significant. But if the results had gone in Trump's favor, it would have completely upended the way that we understand the 14th Amendment to the U.S. Constitution. It would have potentially really shifted the lives of hundreds of thousands of children that have been born since the administration began, which is when the executive order would have, you know, kind of began this policy of not counting babies born here as automatic citizens. And, you know, it really would have just created a lot of logistical challenges, both for individual families, but also federal agencies that then have to kind of decide how they're going to issue paperwork, hospitals that are going to need to decide how to issue paperwork as well when someone is born in the United States. You know, currently the only exception for birthright citizenship is the children of diplomats. But for the most part, you know, regardless of your parents' legal status or temporary status to be in the United States, you are automatically a citizen when you're born here. And I think that was really shown in the individual plaintiffs that were a part of this case. You know, one was someone that, you know, was an asylum seeker and had a child and then later received a green card. And it's like, in theory, if this had gone in Trump's favor, even that child's citizenship would have been brought into question. Others were, you know, trying to seek asylum and had given birth while in that process. And then another one was actually a U.S. citizen whose spouse is an undocumented immigrant. And so you really saw the range of people that would be affected. And it really went beyond people who are here without authorization.
2: Well, it sounds like the implications are typically a lot further than one expects. It's not so simple as you may imagine. And another complication here is when the court ended temporary protective status, or TPS, as we've been talking about, for Haitians and Syrian immigrants. Can you help us understand what exactly does TPS entail and how ending this program will impact these communities?
3: Right. So temporary protected status is a program that was created by Congress around 1990. And it essentially provides a protection from deportation and a work permit to people who are from specific countries that the DHS secretary has decided that are too dangerous for people to return to, either because they were already here and, you know, are not able to go back, or they were here without legal status and they cannot be removed. And some of those reasons can include war, natural disasters, political instability, any other reason that an individual DHS secretary might decide. Now, temporary protected status is granted basically to countries, like it's a country designation. It's not like asylum where an individual can kind of claim this protection. And it's designated to each country 6 to 18 months, and it can be renewed. And typically we have seen that. So one example is El Salvador, which still has its TPS designation until later this year. But they have had TPS since, specifically TPS since about 2001. And so that has been renewed and renewed and renewed across administrations, across leaderships. And we've seen that for several other countries. TPS has been canceled by several presidents of different political parties for different countries. But what we saw this administration do that was very different is basically every time a country's expiration date came up last year, it was an automatic cancellation. And so we saw the termination of TPS for about 10 countries last year, including Haiti and Syria. And that was estimated to have affected about 1 million people. Now, the implications of this ruling, you know, yes, they are specific to Haiti and Syria, but a lot of folks have told me that it goes much broader than that. Basically, the Supreme Court had issued a ruling saying that they have no business in deciding whether or not the DHS secretary made a correct decision or looked at correct factors when deciding whether to extend or remove a TPS, which basically means the administration can continue moving forward with all of these terminations.
2: Well, you mentioned the broader implications, and I would love for you to sort of take us more into that, because as we are learning, the TPS ruling could present a lot of sudden roadblocks and challenges for many of these communities. How are the immigrant communities responding to this? You know, what are you hearing from them?
3: There's a lot of confusion, and I think, you know, the word of the year really is limbo in terms of how people are affected. So technically, you know, Syrians and Haitians did not automatically lose their work permits, for example. And in this population, we are talking about over 250,000 people, so a sizable amount. They didn't automatically lose their work status, but, you know, any day now they could. Essentially, we're waiting for the federal courts to essentially issue the final decision. You know, one of those, you know, the courts ping pong the directives. So the Supreme Court sent it back to the lower court. Lower court needs to issue that decision. Last week, DHS did issue a notice saying that work permits would expire essentially on July 10th. So that gives us about three more dates. But people are really, I think, dealing with the immediate decisions of, you know, how long do I have my job? Employers are trying to decide how long they have their employees. I have seen a lot of labor attorney bulletins come through my inbox of, you know, warnings to not automatically just fire your employees just yet. And, you know, I think everyone is still trying to figure out how to best move forward.
2: And in addition to ending TPS, the court also upheld a federal law that prevents asylum seekers from entering the country and applying for asylum. So you mentioned earlier there is a distinction between asylum and the temporary protective status. So can you explain how this might affect people seeking asylum in the future?
3: Yeah, so this decision probably had the least immediate consequences out of the three. So it's important to remember that the Trump administration has already made it virtually impossible to seek asylum at the southern border. There already under the Biden administration had been limits on where you could seek asylum. So you could only go to a designated port of entry, and then you could only request an appointment by using an app formerly known as CBP One. And as soon as Trump came into office, he shut down that app pretty much immediately, which was the only way people were able to seek asylum if they were not already in the country. And that process has not restarted. And so just to clarify, it was already very, very difficult to show up to a port of entry, claim asylum. However, this Supreme Court decision was basically a reignited lawsuit from the Trump administration on a policy that is technically not in effect. So the way that it would work is, you know, if someone comes to a port of entry, the Border Patrol agent would be able to turn them away before that person physically crosses from, let's say, Mexican land to U.S. land. So we're talking very, very physical elements here. And if you are standing on the Mexico side and are turned away before you can enter, you cannot claim asylum. And that is a policy that is technically not in place right now because there isn't a way to do that. However, it really goes to show how the administration is further limiting the idea of asylum and the ability to claim asylum at all in the United States. Once you're already in the United States, you can basically only claim asylum within about a year, I believe it is, of being in the country. And so already, you know, if you think about, you know, about a year ago, the border crossings were really limited. Everything really stopped. There was kind of only a set number of people that could claim asylum once already here in the country. So this just really goes to the idea of furthering how you can come into the country and how you can argue for an ability to stay.
2: Well, and there's so much navigating through all of these different systems and programs. And on top of that, there have been reports that arrests of immigrants have surged in recent days. Is that because of the Supreme Court rulings, or what have you been seeing over the last couple of weeks?
3: You know, not necessarily. I mean, we have seen DHS for over a year increase their capacity in terms of their resources to be able to go out and make more arrests, have more people in detention and more deportations. They have said that they've kept a pretty steady arrest count of about 1,200 people a day. And in recent weeks, we've seen reports of that surging to even 3,000 people a day. You know, that's not necessarily tied to these rulings. So it's not connected to the asylum ruling. It's not connected to the birthright ruling. We're not sure if it could be connected to the TPS ruling, though a lot of attorneys have told me that essentially if they have clients that had final orders for removal, then they could be subject to an immediate enforcement action themselves. But I think it's also important to remember that DHS has gotten a lot of money very recently from Congress. So Congress most recently approved $70 billion to the agency specifically to do this kind of work. And they did hire like 12,000 more Immigration and Customs Enforcement officers by the end of last year. And it's, you know, not like those people aren't going to be sitting around just not doing their jobs. You know, they have all these resources, they have all this money, and now they have the personnel. So they're going to continue to keep the steady drumbeat of increased arrests and deportations.
2: Well, you've been reporting on the Trump's or on the Trump administration's greater strategies to change the U.S. immigration system pretty much since the beginning of it. What are some of the strategies that you've learned so far?
3: Right. It really is an all of government approach, which I think we always hear from every administration about whatever their top priority is. But I do think it is important to remember that pretty much every federal law enforcement agency has been tasked with prioritizing immigration arrests, whether it's ATF, FBI, at one point, even postal and park police as well. And so you are seeing that be front of mind for a lot of federal agencies. But we have also seen this administration tap into a lot of its own executive powers. I have been very closely tracking a lot of the changes to immigration courts and the immigration court system, and how the administration is utilizing that court calendar to both speed up and delay the hearings of people waiting for a chance to argue why they should get to stay before an immigration judge. Both of those things lead to a greater chance that someone might be removed or be issued a final order for deportation, either because they are waiting for several more years before they get that chance, therefore making them vulnerable, or if their case gets suddenly pushed up and they have no idea and don't show up to their hearings. But we're also seeing the other side of that coin as well. Immigration court is where people often without legal status argue why they should stay, but the U.S. Citizenship and Immigration Service is where people do the quote-unquote right path and apply for further ability to stay and legally work in the United States, whether that's visas and work permits, green cards and citizenship. And we're seeing that side of the immigration system be really slowed down, more scrutiny, a lot of pauses, a lot of delays on people being able to renew their statuses, which has resulted in people having a lapse in their status and becoming deportable, essentially, when normally they would have never been.
2: When you've been reporting extensively on this, of course, and the last time we've chatted, we were discussing about all of the executive orders that were coming down. You know, since then, was there anything that surprised you?
3: That's a good question. I mean, I'm not sure that anything has necessarily surprised me, just in terms of we knew that this administration was going to really prioritize this policy. And so it really was a question of, you know, how far do they go? How many systems do they know how to use this time around to really, you know, pursue their goals? And I think that it should not be surprising that they are using nearly every tool in the toolbox to be able to limit migration, to be able to increase removals and deportations. And then over the past year, I would say literally about a year since Congress approved the first $70 billion that made ICE the highest paid, highest funded federal law enforcement agency, they just simply have money to do all the work that they want to do. And I think that funding piece is really critically important. You know, without money and without those resources, there is a limit to what you can do. And past administrations have ran into that problem. But this administration has really been able to utilize the power of the purse in Congress to be able to fund their initiatives.
2: And as you're following this and everything is changing so fluidly, I think, daily, is there something specific that you're looking for next?
3: Yeah, I think my eye continues to be on how a lot of these systems are further impacting the legal paths to migration within the country. You know, I think that over time we have seen a lot of people without legal status obviously be the target of a lot of enforcement initiatives from Democratic administrations, from Republican administrations. But I think the changes to these legal paths and, you know, what it takes for someone to reach that, I think is newer under this administration. And so I'll be really tracking that in the next few months.
2: Hemanth Bustillo, DHS and immigration policy reporter at NPR, thank you so much for joining us today.
3: Thank you.
2: Coming up, local immigrant advocates from Connecticut respond to recent Supreme Court decisions. This is Where We Live. I'm Catherine Shen. Stay with us.

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1: Pancreatic cancer is considered a death sentence. 90% of patients die from the disease. 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
2: 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You don't have to come in for IV infusions. And the side effects are quite different than chemotherapy.
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5: This is Where We Live from Connecticut Public Radio. I'm Catherine Shen. It's been a big year for immigration at the Supreme Court. Today, we hear how these rulings will affect immigrants living in Connecticut. Joining us now is Tabitha Sukdeo, who's the Executive Director of Connecticut Students for a Dream. Tabitha, thank you so much for joining us.
6: Thanks so much for having me.
5: We also have Wayne Unger, who's the Associate Professor of Law at Quinnipiac University School of Law. Wayne, appreciate you coming on as well.
7: A pleasure to be here.
5: And also Maggie Mitchell-Salem, who's the Executive Director at the Integrated Refugee and Immigrant Services in New Haven. Maggie, welcome back.
8: Thank you.
5: So, Maggie, you were listening to the conversation we just had with NPR's Ximena Bustillo on what we just saw at the Supreme Court in recent weeks, and she shared a lot of information with us. Was there anything that jumped out to you?
8: It just reinforced an analogy that our head of Immigration Legal Services has been making for months, which is that in the first Trump term, it was like turning off the water. And in this term, it's ripping out the plumbing. And that is having a widespread impact across the entire immigration system and impacting thousands of people in the state of Connecticut. And if you look more widely at the both direct familial impacts and indirectly community impacts, it's hard to think of a place that isn't affected, from employers to families to schools. It's horrible.
5: So upholding birthright citizenship was considered sort of a positive, not necessarily a win for immigrant communities, but certainly challenges ahead. And many people are being optimistic, cautiously optimistic about it. What are your thoughts on that?
8: I saw it as a loss. Anything short of a very clear majority. You know, you could hope for 9-0, and in this court, that's almost impossible. But to come down to a 5-4 victory, and especially I look at what the other side is saying about, you know, what some would call a loss for them, and they're seeing this as an opportunity that they were within one vote. And that to me is so dangerous and distressing.
5: Were you surprised to see how close the vote was?
8: I was hoping, I think some part of the ruling was 6-3. It was hoping that it was going to be closer to a 6-3 overall. And so this was just far too close for comfort. I know I don't want to suggest that we should not be breathing a sigh of relief about this 5-4 victory, but we should also, once we've rested from this fight, be ready for what's coming next, because there will be another attempt.
5: And Wayne, curious to hear your thoughts here in terms of what Maggie just shared.
7: Yeah, so Maggie shared there was essentially two ways to count this case. There's the 6-3 and then the 5-4. And so I want to clarify that first. The 5-4 decision is based on the constitutional question, which is whether the 14th Amendment Section 1 actually provides that birthright citizenship. And that's what the court decided on a 5-4 vote with Chief Justice Roberts and Justice Barrett siding with the liberals on that constitutional question. Now, on the 6-3, six justices agreed on the outcome of the case, meaning overturning Trump's executive order that he signed at the beginning of the term. Justice Kavanaugh is the justice that kind of is in question here. And what I mean by that is Justice Kavanaugh said, I agree with the outcome in that the executive order is unlawful. However, I disagree on the constitutional question. So in his eyes, it wasn't a constitutional question. It was more so a statutory question where immigration statutory law did not permit or was silent on this question. That means three justices, Justice Thomas, Alito, and Gorsuch, disagreed with the entire court and said that the executive order, in their eyes, was lawful.
5: Well, appreciate the distinction, because Tabitha, I was going to ask you, because it can be hard to keep up with all the court rulings and all of the nuances and the contexts of these decisions coming out, you know, as well as the overall changes to the immigration system. What are you hearing from people you work with? Is there a lot of confusion? Is there a lot of fear? You know, what are you seeing?
6: Sure. You know, I have to say, too, I'm a law student, so it's it is challenging to continuously have to read these decisions and to see the ways in which immigrants are being described. I think for the average immigrant, the details of the cases are not necessarily observed closely, right? And so with the birthright citizenship case, I think what comes to mind is that, okay, everything for the most part remains the same. And thinking about, you know, TPS, I know we'll talk about that shortly. If parents have lost their status and their child is born here and they have status by way of birthright citizenship, that doesn't necessarily make things easier for them in having to navigate their reality now here in the state of Connecticut.
5: And can you talk more about how does that look like for the communities? Because I know we're specifically talking about, you know, the Haitian communities or the Syrian communities, but of course we know it's beyond them.
6: Sure. There's a lot of fear. There's a ton of fear because people don't know what all of this means for them practically. And, you know, there are folks who have had TPS, especially Haitians, from since 2010 during the earthquakes that occurred. And folks have been here for at least a decade and have purchased homes. They have jobs. They're well established. They've had children here. And so people are not going to, we're seeing them not going to the hospital. We're seeing them not going to the grocery store. And I think especially for the Haitian community, it's been particularly challenging because they're not sufficient language resources, for instance, here in the state. And, you know, there was a claim around racial animus towards Black immigrants, right? That was one of the claims there in the Supreme Court decision. And the reality is that there are not enough resources point blank for Black immigrants here in the state of Connecticut. And in seeing the fallout of what's to come, it's extremely evident.
5: Well, we have Connecticut Public reporter Eddie Martinez, who recently spoke to a Norwalk resident, Guy Buseko. He's a Haitian American, and here's what Guy shared with us.
9: A lot of these people are members of our communities, members of our church. So it is the very disappointing. A few years ago, we were accused of eating pets. And every time this administration has a chance to demonize or villainize Haitian, they don't miss that chance to do it. So why they do it, I cannot say. We cannot just say, could this have been me? Is will that be me in the next few years? Because again, nothing is guaranteed.
5: Well, Tabitha, you've been nodding, listening to what Guy shared. Are you hearing similar sentiments?
6: Absolutely. What comes to mind, too, the last administration were the images of federal officers on horses with whips as there were Haitian asylum seekers coming across you know, to seek asylum. And it just brings a picture to me about just the racialization of this situation. And as we talk to Haitian immigrants and what options are, the reality is that with the massive delegalization of statuses, there are not many places to go. One can try to apply for asylum, but it's already been over a decade, right? One can try to see what other options are available, but the reality is that there aren't very many. And so people have to make extremely difficult decisions at this point. And now looking at this, coupled with other issues that Black immigrants have to face around, you know, over-policing, around the fact that they're treated a lot differently, even within detention centers, it really breaks my heart. And it's tough to have to look at a family, look them in the eyes, and to be extremely honest and to say, there are not very many options for you. And I don't mean to create fear. This is the reality for many people.
5: Well, and Maggie, as what Tabitha just shared and what we just heard from Guy, it is a very real reality for many of our communities here in Connecticut and beyond just the bureaucracy and the paperwork that they have to go through to be a part of their communities. So what are you hearing from immigrants here in the state? You know, what's your experience been like?
8: Well, I mean, I would just say overall, and to absolutely reinforce what Tabitha said, you know, what you are seeing play out, it's from Jimena's reporting as well, is essentially a white nationalist, white Christian nationalist immigration policy. I'm just going to say it bluntly. And I think Justice Kagan, in deliberately citing evidence of the administration's racial animus in her dissent for the TPS ruling, was to make clear there was a racial bias. And I think we need to say what it is and say it up front, because the administration's saying it. I feel like those of us who live this work every day are, and I'm in no way saying this about Tabitha. Tabitha is an amazing champion for the community. But I think we need to be more forward in looking at the totality of what's happening. And so you're asking me about what we're seeing from those that we serve. So we're serving a wide range of individuals, both formally and informally, because people are just asking us questions. Folks who are here who are trying to figure out a work visa, right? They're here legally, but now they're trying to determine when they're coming off of their student visa and their OPT or professional training, how can they adjust to another kind of visa in order to remain? And every pathway has been impacted, either in price, in the delays that Jimena mentioned at the beginning at USCIS, which is processing things a lot slower, very deliberately. And so what we hear from refugees and humanitarian parolees and folks that have filed for asylum or considering filing for asylum, and from Haitians, there just aren't, like Tabitha said, we're having to tell people you don't have great options. Let us help you think through what this looks like for your family. And, you know, our food pantry is seeing a surge in interest and the volume of families coming to the food pantry or seeking help from a volunteer to go get the food so that they don't have to show up because they're worried about an ICE action. You know, the kids not going to school, that's been well documented at the end of last school year. Mm-hmm. Across our entire society, these policies, which in their totality are racist against brown, black, and largely Muslim communities, among others, but also you see Asian Americans feeling afraid. They may be here with some kind of status, but feeling villainized. Because if you are other, as this administration tries to depict an America that may have existed in the 1950s, and we certainly don't want to go back to that time, and where you had a dominant, seemingly dominant culture and others repressed or suppressed, often violently. That's not where we see our country and not where the country has moved in the past 75 years. And so sorry to be so blunt and stark about it, but if you're one of those communities, you're going to be feeling this in very real ways.
5: Well, I want to ask Wayne here, building on exactly what Maggie just shared, especially with the totality and the hard questions that are being asked of you and the hard answers that you're perhaps giving them. What are conversations like for you, Wayne?
7: Yeah, that's a great question. For me, in my role as a constitutional law professor and scholar, I try to take a step back and say, here's the totality from a legal perspective or from a constitutional perspective, because this one decision, so let's take birthright citizenship as an example, Trump v. Barbara is the case name. If the court had overturned the 128-year-old, I think it's 128-year-old precedent, United States versus Wong Kim Ark, which doesn't quite roll off my tongue very well, so I'm just going to refer to that case as Wong. If the court overturned that and said, we agree with the Trump administration on the executive order, the implications of that would be widespread, not just from a practical perspective, not just, of course, affecting lives of people across the country, but also people across the world. It would have fundamentally changed America for years to come. And so let me give an example. The Trump administration is actively pushing for this bill in Congress called the Save America Act. And the Save America Act is essentially a national voter ID law, which would likely be held constitutional based on other precedent at the Supreme Court level. And you would be required to show proof of citizenship when registering to vote. Now, today, under Wong Kim Ark in this current conception of birthright citizenship, that means your birth certificate is what we say in the law, dispositive evidence of your citizenship. If you show your birth certificate because of birthright citizenship, we know you are a citizen. Of course, assuming that the birth certificate is of course, authentic and valid. Now, in a world in which, let's say, hypothetically, the Supreme Court agreed with the Trump administration on its definition of birthright citizenship and upheld or affirmed the executive order, well, then in 18 years, that birth certificate is no longer dispositive evidence of citizenship, which means the only document, legal document that you could show when registering to vote as a, let's say, a brand new 18-year-old who has the constitutional right to vote, well, the only document really is your passport or a passport card, which requires money to get. And of course, the number of Americans who have a passport is certainly not as high as the number of Americans who have a birth certificate. So let me just wrap this as saying, this would have really caused a burden onto many Americans because they would have to go get a passport or a passport card to prove their citizenship. And the last time I checked, I think it's $130 or $160 to get that passport. And so one of the arguments that I have made is essentially that acts as a poll tax, which the Constitution expressly prohibits, in saying that you have to pay this money in order to vote. And so those are the broad totality. That's the totality of the legal circumstance for some of the things that the Trump administration is doing.
5: Well, we have to go to a quick break. But before we do, Wayne, I do want to ask, you know, as we were having this conversation today, do you expect we might see birthright citizenship challenged again in the future?
7: We will. So the Republicans in Congress, for example, and I'm on social media, so the Republicans in Congress are out there saying, okay, well, the Congress needs to act now. The thing here is, as I mentioned earlier, it was a 5-4 decision on the constitutional question, and that is binding, and no statute that Congress enacts can supersede the constitutional interpretation. So even if Congress passed a law, which Trump assumedly would sign into law, that defined birthright citizenship as something, like the Trump administration or the Republican Party generally wants, it wouldn't displace the decision Trump v. Barbara. So it's important to clarify that point. And in fact, I know congressmen and congresswomen and senators in the United States know that that's the case. And yet they're still publicly representing that Congress can act, and which is just a political talking point, by the way. So it wouldn't happen. It would be challenged. Now, there are other things that the Republican Party can do. And I'll just say that, for example, we can push for a constitutional amendment and amend the Constitution to limit birthright citizenship, for example. But the federal Constitution is notoriously difficult to amend. And it requires the vast majority of the states across the country to ratify any constitutional amendment. And I just don't see that happening in the current state of affairs. I don't see 3/4 of the states ratifying an amendment to limit birthright citizenship. So I think it is the kind of final decision at the moment, but that doesn't mean the Republican Party and Donald Trump in general will stop.
5: Our guests will stay with us for the rest of today's show. We're talking about the recent Supreme Court rulings on immigration with Connecticut Students for a Dream, Quinnipiac University School of Law, and the Integrated Refugee and Immigrant Services in New Haven. We'll continue the conversation after a quick break. This is Where We Live. Stay with us.

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1: 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Classical music is such a threadbare term for music just teeming with differences, music that has existed and changed over centuries. We're going to try to come up with a realistic way of talking about all that.
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7: This is Where We Live from Connecticut Public Radio. I'm Catherine Shin. Today, we're talking about the Supreme Court and immigration. The court recently issued several landmark decisions that affect immigrant communities everywhere, including here in Connecticut. And I want to come back to Tabitha with the Connecticut Students for a Dream. Earlier, we heard about ICE presence and immigrant arrests ramping up across the country. What does that look like here in Connecticut?
8: Sure. So at Connecticut Students for a Dream, we hold an initiative that's called the Connecticut Immigrant Support Network. And through that initiative, we've helped to spin out a nonprofit law firm that's called TALC, or the American Immigrant Legal Clinic. And what we have been seeing through that work is a marked increase in detention activity across the state. And some of the numbers that we just wrapped up last month showed that we were honestly past the numbers from last year. And the numbers from last year were triple to quadruple from previous years before. So we're certainly seeing that. Some other patterns that we're seeing include multi-town ICE activity. In the past, we've only really seen, one town at a time being targeted, but we're seeing simultaneously 3 to 4 towns that are being affected, meaning that multiple people are being picked up, whether outside of courts, whether it's just in their cars. You know, that's also something else that we're seeing. That's a shift in the state. We're seeing more traffic stops, and I think what comes with multi-town coordination includes increased number of officers. So we're also seeing that too. Last month, we saw something that was pretty disturbing in Danbury, where there were actually federal officers who showed up with film cameras. Now, you all covered that piece too. So just disturbing trends across the board. And the reality is that as we work with rapid response groups on the ground, we are seeing that there are more people that are being picked up by federal officers than what community groups are able to track. So that's also been another trend that we've observed on the ground.
7: When talking about that level of data too, earlier there was mention about Asian Americans and Asian immigrants who are often overlooked in terms of this conversation. You know, how are the Trump administration's policies affecting members of the AAPI community? Are we seeing the community being targeted here?
8: We don't have a terrible amount of racialized data that's been broken down, but we can say that there are certainly undocumented Asian community members that are here in the state, and certainly Asian undocumented immigrants who have been impacted by immigration enforcement here in the state of Connecticut. You know, in last year, there were quite a bit of FOIA requests that were put out to the agencies to get data. And I know groups are still waiting for that data to come in so that we can actually parse through it. And so we've had to pivot in order to talk to groups individually and to talk to lawyers on the ground in order to pull together this data. Because unless we're doing this, we don't have a clear sense of what's happening on the ground. But we certainly see from the AAPI community, Filipino communities who are being affected here in the state, and also Chinese communities.
7: Well, and Maggie, earlier we were talking about just the reality of a lot of our communities when it comes to accessing basic needs, accessing health care, including mental health care. What are barriers that you're seeing right now?
9: I think there are challenges for those that are seeking care, for those that, like our case managers, excuse me, and others on our staff and at the staff of other social service agencies trying to get folks into care, and then from the service providers themselves, because the rules are changing for them too. I mean, when Jimenez said whole of government, I think of this in so many different ways, because the changes that are happening, we look at different spaces, right? We look at the benefits changes, and benefits changes like the reduction in access to SNAP, food assistance, and to Medicaid, which is coming for those that don't have green cards from the communities that we serve, refugees, humanitarian parolees, asylees, and others. And then what's happening in the healthcare space, where community agencies are under pressure to do more reporting of who they're serving and the immigration status of who they're serving. So that whole of government is also across other sectors outside of the narrow immigration lane, to have immigration really what your status is and who you are, that effort to seek data and use that against those that seek services. It has an impact. People don't seek services. That's the easiest way to say it.
7: Well, and pivoting a little bit, Wayne, over the weekend, celebrations were held across the country to mark America's 250th anniversary. You know, as we're having this conversation today, does it strike you as a pretty significant moment to be considering issues of birthright citizenship sort of in conjunction with this anniversary?
10: So over the 250 years that our country has existed, or since the Declaration of Independence, I should say, there's a long history of both, say, the positive things about what America has brought to the world and what has happened in America, and then some not so positive things, kind of a darker history of the United States. And we have generally moved towards that more perfect union. And so there are many who argue that, and I'm sure my colleagues here on the call would agree, that there are many who argue that this is like one step back, and maybe we're going to take two steps forward, to be fair. The 250 years shows just the struggle over how we become a more perfect union. And, you know, when I stand before my students teaching constitutional law, trying to teach it in an unbiased way, in a way that is open to different viewpoints, there are some viewpoints that are just candidly wrong. And for example, we as a society have moved away from, we fought a war over it, lots of Americans died over it, we have moved away from slavery. And we have said in the Constitution that slavery and involuntary servitude is unconstitutional. That's the 13th Amendment. And so we make these actions to strive towards a more perfect union. And that's what I think the 250 years demonstrates most strongly. So when we look at some of these efforts from the Trump administration in the immigration space, the birthright citizenship, as you mentioned, Kat, it feels, at least to me, that it's one step back. And I'm optimistic, though, that we will take those two steps forward as we continue to strive for that more perfect union. But I also recognize that there are always going to be competing visions of what America ought to look like and what the Constitution should look like, what the Constitution should protect. And as a constitutional law scholar, I still argue for that diversity in opinion, because if there's any founding principle of the United States, in my view, is that the United States has a right, we as Americans have a right to dissent. That is what America was founded on. We dissented from the monarchy and King George. We dissented from taxation without representation. We did not like anything about the crown. Well, to be fair, there were some who did. There were still loyalists to the crown during the American Revolution. But all that is to say, we have a tremendous amount of work to do, and we recognize that there are different viewpoints of that.
7: Well, this is certainly something that we will be continuing to keep our eyes on. I want to thank all of our guests today. You've been listening to Wayne Unger, who is an associate professor of law at Quinnipiac University School of Law. Wayne, appreciate your time.
10: Thank you so much.
7: You're also listening to Maggie Mitchell-Salem, who's the executive director at the Integrated Refugee and Immigrant Services in New Haven. Maggie, thank you so much for being on the show as well.
9: Thank you.
7: And of course, Tabita Sukdeo, who's the executive director of Connecticut Students for a Dream. Tabita, thank you so much for joining us today.
8: Thank you.
7: I'm Catherine Shen. Today's show is produced by Tess Terrible. 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
3: So today we are going to talk about classical music. No, no, no, don't back away from me yet. Because here's the thing. Forever, really, the term has never worked. It's never been a good term. It tries to cover too much ground, and it winds up kind of alienating people who pin it to a specific type of music. And it really isn't a specific type of music. That's one of the problems with calling it classical music. So we're going to talk about that, about how complicated, diverse, wonderful, and exciting things can be and be called classical music, even though they probably shouldn't be, if you follow me.

And welcome to the show. Oh, I didn't realize that. I was so fast, I didn't realize the show had begun. I made him cut it down, too. We're talking today about classical music, and that obviously is classical music, right? It's Brahms. You probably heard the Alan Sherman song. I don't know. You know what that is, and you would probably identify that as classical music. Now we're going to play something else. Before I even introduce the guests, we're going to play something else, which is also nominally classical music, and the way that we know that is that it won 3 Grammys last year in classical music categories. Before I even tell you what it is, we'll just play a little bit of it for you.

That's by the composer Gabriela Ortiz, who currently is using Grammys to prop up wobbly tables at her house. She's won so many of them recently. That's Revolución Diamantina, Act 4, Speaking the Unspeakable. So let's hear one more. This also was a Grammy nominee this year. It's by Christopher Cerrone. It's called Don't Look Down. It's Movement 1, Hammer Space. You're hearing it done by Sandbox Percussion. Here we go.

0: gets a little bit more tonal a little further into the piece. But yeah, that was up for also a classical Grammy this year. So how do we decode all that? Why are we using that term, even maybe classical, to describe such disparate kinds of things? Here to solve that problem once and for all and forever are today's first set of guests, Arianna Warsaw van Rauk, author of Declassified, a low-key guide to the high-strung world of classical music. She's also a violinist who has performed in venues around the world. Matthew O'Coyne is an American composer, conductor, writer, pianist, and a 2018 MacArthur Fellow. He's the author of The Impossible Art, Adventures in Opera, and co-founder of the American Modern Opera Company. His opera, Eurydice, was produced by the Metropolitan Opera in 2021, making him the youngest composer in nearly a century to have an opera produced by the Met. Another reason Matthew is with us is that he wrote for The Atlantic, "Do You Actually Know What Classical Music Is? Does Anyone?" So, Matthew, maybe let's just start there. I mean, we've heard three very different kinds of pieces that all at least have been called classical. With a very little effort, we could get 10 more that didn't sound anything like one another. So what's up with this word, and why do we persist in using it?
1: I'm not sure why we persist in using it. It's not my favorite because it calls to mind, you know, powdered wigs and, you know, maybe marble columns and things that are not super helpful if we want to engage with a wide range of music. You know, as I was reflecting on this question before I wrote that essay for The Atlantic, I came up with maybe a kind of counterintuitive idea, which is that if you look for a through line in sound or style, you're going to be out of luck, because this term is used to describe 11th century church music, as well as symphonies written 800 years later, as well as experimental pieces today. So I found myself asking, what is the through line? And I came up with, the best I could come up with, was that it tends to be written down. And it's a strange thing, but when you write something down, you structure things differently. If you think about all the kinds of culture that are made of language, you know, novels are made of language, podcasts and radio interviews are made of language, you can do very, very different things with the medium, depending on if you're making it up on the fly versus if you're writing it down. And I think a similar thing is true in music.
0: Yeah, and I think, you know, you think about sort of the geniuses of pop music, I would immediately include Joni Mitchell and Brian Wilson, neither of whom I believe can read any, or could in Brian's case, read any musical notation at all. Brian would arrive for the Pet Sounds sessions with every part in his head, but not able to write it down. And I guess what you're saying is there really isn't an equivalent to that in this world that we sometimes call classical, of somebody who just has it in his or her or their heads, and everybody else has to deal with that.
1: Well, and in pop music, those are, of course, both fantastic singers. And, you know, I'm you wouldn't want to hear me sing my own music. The role of composer is really for someone who's most at home imagining these structures musicians bring forth. Yeah.
0: So, Arianna, I found a 1959 clip of Leonard Bernstein in the famous Young People's Concerts, and he does a whole episode of that about this problem, about this word. Back in 59, it's already clear that it's not the right word. Although what he said was kind of similar. I believe Churchill said that democracy is the worst possible form of government until you consider all the other ones. And he sort of says that about that term. He says the reason we use it is because there isn't a better term to describe this collection of music. We don't have a better word for it other than to say that it's not something. It's not rock. It's not jazz. It's not folk. I don't know. What is your reaction to all that?
2: Yeah, I mean, Matthew's absolutely right that classical music, I think the thing that links it is that it's written. And because it's been written, it's also possible to sort of track the evolution, you know, from the Gregorian chant at the beginning through Palestrina, through all of the periods. And one of those periods is the classical period. So that's, in that sense, I guess, it's not that I would ever disagree with Leonard Bernstein, but that I do think it's a confusing term because it's duplicated in the literature, in the repertoire. But at the same time, I now that it's become so normalized, I am inclined to, yeah, to say, I mean, I'm not sure. I disagree with the term, but I also use it all the time. And I think it would just be way too complicated to try to unwrite this use of it, you know? So I feel like we're stuck with it, whether or not we like it.
0: Yeah, and I think the other problem with it is because people have their own associations, what this term means, it becomes a kind of passive and unintentional gatekeeping. Like, okay, I'm not going to go to that because I don't like classical music. Well, you don't like classical music because you have probably, you know, an understanding or an idea of it that represents maybe 1/5, if you're lucky, of what's out there. And I wonder how we deal with that problem, too, because I'll just give an example. So we've had for years at the Hart School of Music this Garmany program. It's sort of new chamber music. And, you know, I've been involved in a lot of work with orchestras and stuff like that, but I'm always the stupidest person in the room. I'm always the person who understands the least. Going to that, though, and just hearing how many different things, you know, from, you know, some really familiar string quartet to, you know, I mean, Carolyn Shaw and Room Full of Teeth came through there, you know, hearing how much was out there and then kind of trying to train myself to get it, to understand it, to have a relationship to it was really helpful. But it was kind of a diet that I don't think is that you really have to make some kind of special effort, and there has to be something like that so that people can get past the C word.
1: It's true. You know, I don't have a great alternative to the C word, but I would say it's helpful to think of it like books. You wouldn't read one book and say, I guess I don't like any book. I think we all understand that, you know, there's Stephen King, there's Shakespeare, there's Elena Ferrante, there's history books. It's a medium. It's not a style. I think we should think of this kind of music, whatever it is, that way. You know, as a composer, I trip up on it all the time because people say, what kind of music do you write? And you end up kind of saying, it's new classical. You know, you end up kind of saying, well, it's just music. I write it for people to play.
0: Yeah, and then I think, you know, that whole question, Arianna, how we build a bridge from what Matthew just described to the listeners, to the potential audience, is an interesting question anyway. And I'm wondering also, I think a lot of people, particularly if they're going to see something they're not, hear something they're not familiar with, they wonder, what should I do? How should I think? How should I be sitting in my seat? Do you have any advice for those people, Arianna?
2: Well, I would say that no one is less comfortable in sitting in a concert hall than I am. I think that I have all kinds of anxiety about, I feel claustrophobic. I have to be at the end of an aisle. I don't want to disrupt anyone around me. God forbid I have a dry throat and I have to cough. There are things about it that are uncomfortable. At the same time, there are times I've been to live performances where I felt so transported that nothing's ever touched that experience. What I will say is, and I think, you know, you're both, this is exactly it, the C word and getting past it. I think there are so many people, especially in the States, who don't feel like they have a right to this music. They feel like they don't know enough to appreciate it or to break into it. And it's actually a really amazing time to get into classical music because it's never been easier to find pieces that you know, say you hear something, there are so many ways. I mean, my dad, I think he was a pianist, but when he was younger, he heard a piece by Elgar, I think it was, and he spent half his life trying to find this piece, and he had no way of locating it, you know? So I think we do have a lot of tools at our disposal now with Apple Music, with Spotify. You know, there are all kinds of, I like to listen to performances on YouTube, and I just think live performances are certainly a wonderful way to go. But I would say if you're scared, then you can start with an outdoor concert. New Yorkville does outdoor parks concerts. There are lots of, I went to Opera North with my parents this summer and I took my 7-year-old and my 4-year-old, and it was a great experience. And we were in a tent and it was incredibly accessible. And I think people have to be brave enough to step into these situations, you know.
0: Yeah, I just want to say, and feel free either of you to disagree with me. I mean, I think we think of algorithms as rather sinister and manipulative and and lots of other negative things. However, you know, I mean, on my streaming service, I use Tidal. It knows that I like Icelandic, modern, you know, contemporary classical music. So it'll feed me a little Johan Johansson or something. You know, I mean, it suggested picks or new releases or whatever. And I appreciate that because, you know, to your point, Ariana, we don't have to hunt around for it anymore. But there's also so many choices of everything. Every kind of music is sitting there on Spotify or Tidal or YouTube or wherever. And it does help, I think, to get a little bit of guidance, even if it's from a horrible algorithm.
1: It's true. And if I could just add one thing to what you were saying, Ariana, about experiencing this music live, I find it can be so magical to experience it in someone's house, in a small space, experiencing chamber music, a string quartet, a singer and a piano, somewhere that is not a big, fancy 3,000-seat concert hall where you feel far away and you feel like you're scared to cough. Because, you know, a lot of what we call classical music is, I think, meant to be experienced in an intimate way, very up close. And you want to really feel it physically. You don't want to feel like you're looking at a picture of the sound from far away. You want to feel it in your rib cage. And often a smaller space is great for that.
0: Mm. Yeah. They call it chamber music. Go ahead, Ariana.
2: Oh, no, sorry. No, exactly. A lot of this music was composed exactly for that setting. And I also just wanted to add that in these settings, I think along the lines of guidance, often the musicians will introduce pieces. They'll explain a bit about the context. And I think for me, some of the most powerful performances I've witnessed have been right after a short introduction by a composer or a performer, because then I feel... Even though I feel quite entitled to this music, I still feel like it helps to be given permission to feel certain things, to, you know, to let your imagination wander, to let yourself try to empathize with the performers and the composer through what you're hearing.
0: I love what you just said there, and it actually segues nicely into what we want to do now. I want to run through three pieces of music. Two of them are chosen by each of you, but the first one is chosen by me. And I just want you to talk a little bit about kind of how to listen, how to experience something, what you might do. And so we're going to begin by the one that I chose. This is Ligeti's Six Bagatelles for Wind Quintet, Movement 3, Allegro Grazioso.

0: Hate to fade it, but time is of the essence. So, Ariana, first of all, maybe I know that you have a little bit of a problem with the complexity of classical music titles. They tend to have a lot of numbers in them. Just getting that one of them out took a long time. Maybe you should say your piece about that.
1: So I developed this theory about certain, you know, there are certain pieces of classical music that everyone seems to know. And a lot of those pieces are pieces that end up putting listeners off because they hear them in certain contexts and movies and then they have these associations with them. Or maybe those pieces aren't the kinds of classical music that they would enjoy and they think that's what it all sounds like. And one of the common factors with a lot of these pieces is that they have names that are really easy to remember. I find it so off-putting and so hostile that so many classical pieces have just these sterile terms and then numbers after them. And, you know, in the case of Mozart and Vivaldi, that there are so many numbers. I mean, when I want to hear a Mozart piano concerto, I have to go through 6 Mozart piano concertos before I get to the one that I actually need to listen to, because I just don't have a catalog in my brain that can organize all of them and call them up. And I can imagine that it would be tremendously scary to delve into that kind of,
0: It's a great point. It's a great point you're making, and I'm glad I wanted to get that on record too, because you're absolutely right. So just very quickly, in terms of reacting to this piece, I had one of my idiotic eureka moments with this piece. I was, I think, once again at the Garmany series, props to Steve Metcalf. I believe this is the piece that I heard, and I just suddenly had I just let myself, my defenses drop. And suddenly I sort of had this picture of like a middle European city, maybe after World War II, and people kind of bustling around, maybe at the end of the workday, going to their houses. I know that Ligeti had any intention like that, Matthew. But for me, that was a really profound experience. I thought, oh, to me, that's the sound of, and I really like it. But Matthew, tell me a little bit about how maybe you would listen to that piece.
2: Well, the first thing is let yourself feel physically free to move a little bit, you know, let the piece act on you and see how you, are you swaying? Are you nodding your head? Just what does your body do naturally in reaction to the piece? That's going to tell you a lot, because music is a physical experience. And in the case of this piece, you know, just to pick it apart a little bit, we have this beautiful soaring flute line, and we have these slightly agitated, short, quick lines in bassoon and clarinet. And so I would just ask, okay, what are the elements here? You know, we have this flute line that's soaring, and we have this more kind of staccato thing. What's the relationship? Would the flute line soar as beautifully if the other thing were not there? I don't think so. I think actually it's the contrast that makes both feel so vivid. And is there something that's kind of liberating about the flute soaring over? You know, Ligeti is a composer who often wrote music that was much less, let's say, friendly sounding than that piece. And those staccato bits are like a little fragment of the other Ligeti, the Ligeti that is sometimes, you know, poking you in the eye a little bit. But he's revealing this more vulnerable side by letting this flute melody soar. So that's my kind of armchair analysis.
0: All right, so Ariana, I'm going to take one of your picks and play a little bit of it, and then have you talk a little bit about how you listen to this, how you maybe would advise somebody or encourage somebody to listen to this. This is Shostakovich String Quartet, number 8, movement 2, Allegro Molto. See, there's those numbers again. Here we go.

0: So, Ariana, take it away. Just tell us what, you know, how we might approach this piece as listeners.
1: So this whole quartet is one of, for me, it's one of the most special pieces. And I do have, because of one of these small chamber concerts that I went to, where I was given an introduction to the different themes in the piece and the context, I've developed so much closeness to this. I feel like the clip that you played is just so incredible. I mean, it's, yeah, as Matthew was saying, you want to move around. I have AirPods in, so I can't like headbang, but I want to, because that's what it wants. And playing it, you know, I got to play this a bunch of times when I was performing, and it's just the most, it's like your whole body is completely invested in it. And I feel like when you're listening, it just does something visceral to you. And I think that that's amazing, and you have to let that happen. And there are other parts in the piece where it's really, it's not program music, but this quartet has so many moments where there are things that are actually, there are themes that represent very specific experiences. So there's the KGB knocking at the door in the middle of the night. There's the drone of planes, of warplanes. There are these, like, where people debate if it's dancing skeletons or, but it's like, there are these bone chilling, there's this imagery all over this piece. And I feel like, so it's one of these things where if you hear something in it, you're right. And you should let yourself feel everything that comes with that. And it's so funny, Colin, because you were talking about the Ligeti and you were talking about a bustling city. And when I heard it, I was immediately in the middle of the woods. And I was like, oh, I'm in the woods and there are birds and there's this like lone person playing flute. And I had this very clear image, but I think, you know, we're both right. It's what it feels to you. And I think with the Shostakovich, there are, maybe it directs you a little bit more in terms of the setting, like that couldn't be peaceful probably to anyone, what we just heard.
0: I get the KGB part. Yeah. and this, that also, I find that really helpful to imagine, you know, some of those things that are not specifically musical things, but they're sensibilities within the piece. Okay, before we run out of time, let's do a Matthew choice. This is from the so-called Jupiter Symphony, Mozart Symphony number 41, Molto Allegro. Let's hear some of that.

0: All right, Matthew, tell us, do the same thing that Ariana did, basically.
1: Well, with this movement, you really want to stick with it to the end, because the magic just accumulates. The thing I love about this piece is that it sort of sounds like, you know, the joy of stars shooting by. I mean, it's one of the most joyful 7 or 8 minute experiences you can have, in my experience. But the thing that's mysterious about it is that it doesn't feel just like human joy. It feels like this kind of cosmic interaction, and you can follow any one of the lines that the instruments are playing, and they're all making their own totally gorgeous journey. It's not just, you know, block chords, you know, okay, you know, the oboe plays this one note to fill out this chord. They're all following their own path, and it adds up to this totally jubilant and beautiful whole.
0: We're effectively out of time. I want to squeeze one more question in here, because I'd love to hear both of you on this, and I'll start with you, Ariana. You know, really, if you go back to the minute George Martin went to work with the Beatles, there was a conversation going on, at least by that point, between classical music and rock music. But I feel as though the wall or the membrane is just paper thin right now, that there really is, you know, I mean, and we could take that through Brian Eno, who's always been able to have a foot in both worlds. Lately, it just seems to me like Radiohead, those guys, particularly probably Johnny Greenwood, are really listening to a lot of contemporary classical music, and it's showing up in their work. But I just started listening to this Polish, now London-based pianist, Hania Rani, who I think listens to a lot of Radiohead. So I don't know. Say a little bit about that, how you hear that. I don't know how much rock music you listen to, Ariana, but I do get that feeling that there's a much more of a chattering conversation going on between the two sides.
2: Yeah, absolutely. I mean, I think it actually already in the early 20th century, you had people like Ravel mixing in jazz into their music, and then it's evolved since then. And I feel, I absolutely agree. Now, sometimes I would struggle with certain artists. You can't tell whether it is classical, whether it is a kind of pop music, rock music. And I actually love that. I think it's really nice. I think there was a time in my life when I was just a horrible purist about all classical music. And whenever anyone tried to adapt it or do anything to it, it made me really upset. But now I think, honestly, it's music, you know, and I think it's wonderful, and people should experiment as much as possible with all kinds of music.
0: Yeah. When you said the Ravel, I think also the first time after I listened to a lot of Sondheim, and you listen to your Ravel and you think, oh, wait a minute, Steve, I know you got a lot of these ideas. all right. We're really out of time now. I want to thank these two wonderful, wonderful guests for spending time with us. We could do a whole 2-hour show very easily, and it would be fun. Thanks to Ariana Warsaw Van Rauch, author of Declassified, Low Key Guide to the High Strung World of Classical Music. Matthew O'Coin is an American composer, conductor, writer, pianist, and 2018 MacArthur Fellow, author of The Impossible Art, Adventures in Opera. We'll take a break. We'll come back. Carolyn Kwan is just back from the Grammys. So we'll talk about, you know, what she talked to Chapel Roan about.

0: I'm Robin Young. When Caroline Catlin found out she had incurable brain cancer, she was, of course, devastated. Then she decided to make a difference. Grief counseling for kids, end-of-life photos for families, and a sidewalk pep talk library.
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5: 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So what can we do to better address homelessness? 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

0: So I'm actually going to have our guest explain what you're listening to right now. Our guest is Carolyn Kwan, the music director of the Hartford Symphony Orchestra, who is just back from the Grammys, where this particular opera, a recording of this opera with her conducting, was nominated for a Grammy in classical music. So, Carolyn, first of all, welcome back to the show. Hi.
1: Carolyn. Hi, so good to be with you, Colin.
0: Well, I should say, Carolyn and I have done a lot of projects together in the past. So tell us about the, I was not really familiar, I'm sorry to say, with this opera until I saw that you'd been nominated. Tell us about it. Tell us about the composer. What are we listening to right now?
1: So you're listening to a recording of an opera called An American Soldier by the composer Huang Roy. It was nominated for Best Opera Recording for this year's Grammy, and it's based on a real story about an Asian American called Danny Chan, who after 9/11 wants to be an American soldier. I mean, he was born in New York, very much an American. In high school, he got a scholarship to go to college, but he really wanted to join the Army because he feels like he's American. He wants to do his part for America. He went to the Army. Sadly, he got hazed, actually, very badly, and eventually committed suicide because of it. And so this was sort of based on a story. It's kind of a looking back, looking forward, the coursing of what happened. So it really raises the question of, you know, what it's like, what is it to be American? And, you know, it's also very timely with all the immigrant stories happening right now. And a lot of people who are actually American feeling like they don't belong. But of course, it's also, when you listen to the opera at the very end, it feels very moving. There is hope. There is, you know, what it means to be together. What is it to be American when all these people, what makes America great? It is actually all these people from different world, different culture, different background coming together to make America. So for me, it was a very meaningful project. And the composer, Huang Ruo, actually, we've known each other for a very long time. You know, it's kind of like, imagine if you could be friends with Mozart or whatever you just heard, you know, Shostakovich, Ligeti, and actually get to talk to the composer. And for me, it's very special to be able to be close friends with any composer, but let alone someone who you've developed a deep relationship with. I've done all of his big operas and many world premiere. We just had a fantastic world premiere called The Monkey King with the San Francisco Opera. So anyway, that's a short introduction about what you just heard.
0: But I'm also really glad you made the point about the kind of contemporary significance of this opera. I think people think of opera and maybe classical music generally as kind of about things that happened in the 17th century and kind of about things that really have nothing to do with some ordinary person's daily life here in the U.S. and in 2026. And that's just, I mean, you know, think about in terms of political themes, Gabriela Ortiz did win a bunch of Grammys this year for, you know, very, very Mexican-themed work. Yeah, I mean, this must be something that you struggle with, too, that the idea that this, the world that you inhabit, I think a lot of people see it as an elite world that has no connection to them because they're just living very ordinary lives. How do you think about that, and what kind of message do you send about that?
1: I think it's actually very contrary, actually. I think that's a misunderstanding of the classical world, certainly of the opera world. If anything, I don't think I've done an old or traditional opera in a long time. And almost all the new opera have stories and message and very relevant. I mean, you can find operas about environments. You can find operas about AI. You can find operas about certainly immigrants and, you know, stories that are very much relevant. And so in that sense, in many ways, I think, you know, the opera world in terms of story sometimes actually more relevant than musicals, actually, when it comes to, you know, things that people can relate to.
0: I'll probably never be nominated for a Grammy. What was that like? And I'm assuming that, unfortunately, typically the classical Grammys are not presented in prime time. I'm assuming that was the case this year.
1: It's always the case. So we're what happens is we're at, I suppose, called the premiere event or something. So it's basically the event before what you see on the telecast. But what's great is by the time you get to the telecast, you know, we just got to have fun and take in the event.
0: Yeah.
1: But the afternoon is basically when all the other, you know, best classical composition, but also rock. I think there were 80 awards that happens in the afternoon. So in many ways, there are more actions happening in the afternoon. And you can see it on YouTube, actually. The whole thing is actually available on YouTube.
0: So, you know, one thing that you said to our chief producer, Lily Tyson, about this, about listening, because I was just talking to the previous two guests about this. I think people wonder, how should I listen? What should I be listening for? Is there a right way to listen? One thing that you said that really struck me, because it's very much the way that I listen, you used the term guided meditation. Explain what you mean by that.
1: Yeah. So, you know, I'm a big believer of meditation, yoga, you know, in some ways, you know, the world is really chaotic right now, Colin. And so, but, you know, I kind of believe in balance. I think, you know, with the world getting more and more chaotic, I think more and more of us are looking for ways to balance that, right? And people are finding themselves in yoga, in meditation, in arts, in music. And I think one of the ways that people can approach music and listening to music, especially in concert, is actually think of it as a guided meditation, right? If you're really listening to the music, it's one note after another note after another note. So 1 second after another second. You know, if you're not thinking about where you're going to have dinner or what your kids are doing, if you're really listening, it's actually very much the essence of meditation. It's about being in the moment. And for people that, you know, maybe struggle, you know, I've met a lot of people who say, oh, you know, meditation is not for me. I sit down, I don't know what to do. My mind's racing, you know, I'm thinking, I don't know how not to think. What am I supposed to do when I'm just sit there? In some way, I think listening to music, coming to a concert, it's sort of the in-between. Mm-hmm. If you're really just sitting back, you know, at home or in concert and listening to music, it's very much being in the moment. So it's really a step into learning meditation in a way.
0: Yeah, I found that particularly some of the minimalist stuff is just great for me that way. I discovered it years ago with Gavin Bryars' kind of famous piece, Jesus Blood Never Failed Me Yet. And there's a 74-minute version of this. But it's a very repetitious piece, and it's kind of built around this little thing that he heard a homeless man singing. And then just strings are kind of added to it. Some of the Icelandic composers have done that for me, too. I think I mentioned earlier Johan Johansson's Leaving the City. Is that what it's called? But once again, I can have just mystical experiences just sitting there, letting my mind go, letting the repetition kind of lull me. And then the stuff that gets added just takes me to a different place. But what you're saying, too, is letting go of the conscious intent to have a specific kind of experience listening is probably a good way to start. I mean, we shouldn't tell ourselves what to do. Yeah, go ahead.
1: Yeah, exactly. I mean, you know, meditation people talk about, you know, look at a candle or, you know, focus on your breathing or something. So I suppose instead of candle or your breathing, you can very much just listen. And, you know, I mean, all the music you just mentioned, you know, very repetitive, that works. Or, you know, even the music that you just play, you know, the Ligeti, the Mozart, Shostakovich, you can just focus in on the sound, you know, sort of listen to the sound, you know, whether it was the bassoon that was funny or the flute that was, you know, beautiful. You can sort of just zone into the sound, listen to how they interact with each other. And the big part of meditation really, in some ways, it's not thinking. It's, you know, how do you quiet your brain to not think and just focus on something or focus on listening? I think that's what I mean by music being listening, being in between guided meditation.
0: I have time for one last thing. One reason it's sad, obviously, that the classical music Grammys aren't in prime time is people would hear more of this stuff. And I just wonder if they're, I don't know if you ever watched it. I loved the series Mozart in the Jungle. And I thought, you know, just to show people how exciting that world is and how excited musicians get and how excited that particular conductor gets, and have it be, you know, with a really great cast and people like Bernadette Peters. I kind of wish that there could be more things like that where you really got a sense, you know, for people who don't know a lot about this world, about how much fun it is.
1: I think it's both. I mean, I'm both, you know, it, like the, for me, it would be asking you, did you watch Newsweek, you know, that show? You know, it's hard for the people that are in the world sometimes to watch a show about their world, because then you get focused on, oh, that's not whatever. But well, absolutely. You know, I always love it when there's a movie or story or a, you know, TV show about classical music, because at least we're talking about it. At least, you know, people get to be exposed to it, however it takes, whatever it takes.
0: Yeah. And I mean, in that series, for example, Caroline Shaw, a Pulitzer Prize winning, very exciting composer, played Caroline Shaw. And there was a Caroline Shaw piece in there. And people hear that and they go, wow, that isn't what I thought classical music was. I just think that's it's a really, really healthy thing. We're going to have to stop now, but let's have a longer conversation sometime. We're going to get back together and start talking about stuff. Caroline Kwan is the music director of the Hartford Symphony Orchestra, and she has just returned from the Grammy Awards, where she and the rest of her, that team was nominated. We're going to take a little break. We're going to tell you something that you probably hadn't thought that much about, which is the role that classical music plays in video gaming and the role that composers play in that.

0: on the next Fresh Air. After Paul McCartney wrote a song John Lennon rejected, it was recorded by the duo Peter and Gordon. That song, A World Without Love, went to number one. Peter Asher will talk about his music, discovering James Taylor, launching Carole King's performing career, producing Linda Ronstadt, and the new documentary about him. Join us.
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0: That is the Tears of the Kingdom main theme by Manaka Katayoka. We are going to talk about classical music and video games. But first of all, let's say some thank yous, starting with the maestro, our technical producer, Dylan Reyes. This is a passion project for him and to a certain degree for me as well. We, of course, belong to the Lily Tyson Quality Entertainment Productions group. She is actually taking time out from her busy schedule to produce this show. We're very grateful for that. We're going to talk to J. Aaron Hardwick, an internationally active professional conductor, professor of music at Wake Forest University, director of the Wake Forest University Symphony Orchestra, and recognized for his work in classical and contemporary repertoire and innovative orchestral programming, including video game music. Before we get going with Aaron, though, Dylan is going to walk you through the evolution for the music in the Zelda video games.
1: So to bring everyone up to speed on where music and sound in video games is now, I want to take you through about 40 years of history of the same theme. So this theme is the Temple of Time from The Legend of Zelda. If it was on the original game in 1986, this is what this would sound like.

It's got the beeps and the boops. It's like the very stereotypical, I think, video game music sound. Now, when the theme appeared on the N64 in 1998, it had been updated quite a bit to sound like a lot of the early, what we would call Western classical music, in a Gregorian chant style, like monks singing in unison.

And now by the time it's appeared in the most recent iterations of the Zelda franchise in 2017 in Breath of the Wild, it had been expanded into this very harmonically dense, minimalist interpretation on the piano.

0: So, J. Aaron Hardwick, time to talk to you about all this. Maybe just begin by saying, I think a lot of people would have a hard time understanding that the music being composed for video games is now significant enough so that orchestras, as I understand it, will do entire concerts of some of this music and probably attract a much younger demographic. Can you say a little bit more about what's going on with all that?
1: Yeah. First of all, Colin, thank you so much for having me on. This is awesome. Anytime I get to talk about video game music and orchestras and I just get really excited. This is my passion. So I love it. Thanks so much for having me. I really appreciate it.
0: Well, thank you.
1: And Dylan. Yeah. Dylan, what a great man. I'm going to bring him with me on a show or something. That was really cool. Well done. So yeah, I'm just going to start by saying it's the history of music education, right? Mm-hmm. Like this is where we are, and hence why I'm very honored to be on the show and to have a platform to talk a little bit about it. But yeah, truth be told, it is significant. And what has really changed, going back to what Dylan had pointed out too, is this: we've had to fight through, and we're still fighting through the weeds of a lot of bias when it comes to performance art, right? Like, especially here in the United States, I'm not going to get into all of that. But like, what is important, what should be played, all that kind of stuff. So we have to kind of fight or push that boulder up the hill when it comes to video game music in a lot of ways. And so I find myself in the middle of that as someone who is conducting professionally, but also who studies this history. And I want to say what's really changed is that idea of legitimacy and the idea that because music, it's not just because music suddenly improved, but because institutions really finally caught up and are really considering it as an art form, which it is. And it's an art form that is extraordinarily complex on many different levels, not only just harmonically, melodically, technologically, emotionally, but we've seen it grow. The growth that we're seeing, the outcome is really the underlying part of that is the quality of what's going on and the ability for composers to do what they've always been able to do, which is create incredibly complex and beautiful music.
0: Let's just, to help people get a little grip of this here a little bit, this is from the video game Starfield. This particular piece is called Planet Rise C1.

0: I think a lot of people hearing this would think, oh, well, this is just something that already existed and they found it somewhere. I think people might be surprised to find out that a composer specifically involved in a recording session is done for this. Say a little bit about what you hear in this piece.
1: Yeah, I mean, this is very personal to me in the fact that I've gotten the immense opportunity. I'm just honored to conduct this alongside of Enon Zur, who wrote it. And I was the second person to do it outside of the London Symphony. I think it was in the St. Paul's that this was performed. The live show was. And, you know, I fell in love with this from day one because so he's using this kind of minor third pivot axiom or axis rather. And as he explained it, the intricacy of that idea as he think, and again, this is me speaking on his behalf. So, Enon, if you're listening, thank you so much. The idea of expansion of space and what does that feel like, right? Because space is silent. And the idea that, you know, we've had space idiom for so long with John Williams and space, the idea of like, how do we capture, you know, Space Odyssey 2001, the idea of these things, but taking that in a fresh way and the fact that it's now interactive, that you are a player and you are actually going to be able to go out into the stars. What is that going to feel like? And what is that sound of just the unknown, the innocence of that, as he described it, the beauty of that, what speaks to that? And that idea of that minor third or the third in general, sometimes major, and using that as a pivot of expansion and contraction is extremely complex and simple, which is the beauty of composition. And you talked about this earlier with minimalism and post-minimalism, which I'm a huge fan of, by the way. Really, really cool stuff. And this is what I would consider a post-minimalist soundtrack in that way, in many ways, that he did. And so what I'm hearing is that idea of innocence. I'm hearing that idea of the unknown, but I'm also hearing the sense of wonder in there through the horn, right? We love using horns in that way, which has been done for a while.
0: Before we run out of time here, we're not really tight clock, and I apologize for that. You know, as a music educator, I'm wondering how you feel. Is this a gateway drug? Is it an on-ramp? Is it likely to be the case that people will hear this music and really like it, but like it in the context of the video games that they're playing and kind of let it lie there? Or does it lead to Bartok and Brahms and Ligeti?
1: Yeah, and I mean, like, again, what we're doing there is like comparing, right? Is this a way to get people to understand this type of art? The argument here is that in and of itself, it's art. And what you have to understand is that video games may be the most effective global ambassadors of orchestral and art music today, period. Because, if you think about those of your listeners, your kids, your grandkids are playing video games and they're hearing orchestral music more so than they've ever heard it. We've ever heard it in history in that way.
0: I should say, coming up behind you right now is the Grammy winning. There's now a Grammy category for a video game, a classical composition. And you're hearing this year's Sword of the Sea by Austin Wintory. I was saying at the beginning about Leonard Bernstein and the Young People's Concerts, and that was, you know, in 1960, a great way to introduce people to classical music. I guess this is that. This is the modern version of that, right? It's a way that you will hear this music. You get about 30 seconds to react to that.
1: Yeah, absolutely. I think that's a great way to put it. And I think that it is an incredible art form that allows all generations of the age thing to be considered too, to experience beautiful art music.
0: J. Aaron Hardwick, thank you so much for your time. I'm sorry this is not a longer conversation. We will arrange one as soon as possible. Thanks to everybody else for listening here. And thanks to Dylan and Lily for all the work they did on this.

0: I'm Maria Hinojosa, next time on Latino USA. The coca leaf, from illicit status to indigenous origins.
1: I learned that there's a whole international movement to destigmatize and decriminalize the plant.
2: Hay que hacerlo con mucho respeto.
1: Outsiders, non-indigenous folks, have to approach coca leaf traditions with a lot of respect, he says.
0: That's next time on Latino USA.
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5: From WHYY in Philadelphia, I'm Terry Gross with Fresh Air. Paul McCartney wrote a song when he was 16 that he later wanted the Beatles to record, but John rejected it. That song, A World Without Love, was instead recorded by the duo Peter and Gordon and became a hit. Our guest Peter Asher of Peter and Gordon knew the song because Paul was living in the Asher family home. In a new documentary about Peter Asher, Paul remembers...
6: They got a piano in my room and there was a piano in the basement as well. So when John came to visit, we could write there on the piano at the same time.
5: Today we talk with Peter Asher about the Beatles, becoming famous himself, discovering and producing James Taylor, producing Linda Ronstadt's recordings and reigniting her career, launching Carole King's performing career, and more. First News.
7: Live from NPR News in Washington, I'm Ryland Barton. Democrats across the country are withdrawing support from Maine U.S. Senate candidate Graham Platner after a sexual assault allegation, which he denies. If he drops out, Democrats are divided on who should replace him, and Maine law has tight deadlines for replacing candidates, as Maine Public's Steve Missler explains.
8: That deadline is Monday, July 13th at 5 p.m., and if Platner formally withdraws from the race with the Secretary of State by then, Democrats can actually replace him on the ballot, but they have only until July 27th to do so, and that's about 2 weeks away. So just like with President Joe Biden's withdrawal from the 2024 presidential race, that's just not a lot of time for state Democrats to figure out a process to replace him.
7: Maine Public's Steve Missler reporting. Kentucky Republican Senator Mitch McConnell is facing new scrutiny over his health as he remains hospitalized. NPR's Claudia Grisales reports his office has shared few details since the former Senate Majority Leader was admitted for care weeks ago.
9: Top Senate Republican leaders said they had

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1: On the next Fresh Air, President Trump is pushing Congress to pass a law that would require showing a passport or birth certificate to register to vote and create strict ID requirements to vote. The rules of the midterms are being rewritten, from redistricting to campaign money. 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
3: It's Morning Edition from NPR News. I'm A. Martinez in Los Angeles, California.
4: And I'm Michelle Martin in Washington, D.C. Good morning. The U.S.-Iran ceasefire is over. That's what President Trump just said from Turkey this morning. He was asked by reporters after the U.S. struck Iran overnight. Once again, U.S. Central Command said it launched the strikes to impose heavy costs for the attacks on commercial shipping in the Strait of Hormuz.
3: Iran said today it responded by targeting Bahrain and Kuwait. This is all happening while President Trump is not that far away from that region, attending a NATO summit in Turkey.
4: NPR White House correspondent Daniel Kurtzleben is in Ankara traveling with the president and is with us now. Good morning, Daniel.
5: Hey there, Michelle.
4: So what exactly did President Trump say this morning?
5: Well, he was blunt. He said he considers the ceasefire finished, and he had more harsh words for Iran's leadership after that. Let's listen.
6: I think it's over. I don't want to deal with them anymore. They're scum.
5: However, he didn't quite say that talks are over. When a reporter asked him if talks would continue, he said this.
6: I don't care. They can talk, but I think they're wasting their time. They're a bunch of lying guys.
5: So, long story short, things are pretty unclear right now. Now, meanwhile, Trump also criticized fellow NATO members in Europe for not assisting the U.S. more in their war with Iran, as he has done in the past. For example, he said, as he also has in the past, that he wants to cut off trade with Spain, though it's not clear how that would work. Now, all of this said, President Trump often changes his mind, so we're going to be watching to see what more he says about this ceasefire surprise announcement.
4: And this comes in the middle of what was already not an easy summit. So tell us a bit more about that, about the context of all this.
5: Right. I mean, there's just been a lot of tension between Trump and NATO for quite a while now. Now, it's worth mentioning that this morning, NATO Secretary General Mark Rutte praised Trump for his action against Iran. But these strikes extend a conflict that European countries just didn't want to be a part of. And now Trump, of course, has said that he considers the ceasefire dead. Now, add on to all of that the other Trump NATO baggage, which is considerable. The White House had gone into this summit prepared to continue pushing NATO countries to spend more on defense, as they have been pushing for throughout his presidency. And Trump this morning also repeated that he wants the U.S. to take over Greenland. So, taking territory from a fellow NATO member, which doesn't go over well with other NATO members.
4: But it does seem as though Trump has revived efforts to end the Ukraine war, recently speaking with Russian President Vladimir Putin. And I understand that he is meeting with Ukrainian President Volodymyr Zelensky. What can you tell us about those discussions?
5: Well, that's happening this afternoon, actually in a couple hours now. The president is scheduled to meet with Volodymyr Zelensky. But it's not clear where things stand here. President Trump, just before this trip, like you said, spoke to both Zelensky and Putin. And he came away saying that he feels really optimistic about ending that war. But when reporters asked him yesterday about why he feels so good, for example, what changed his mind, he didn't list any specifics. Instead, he said then, and he said today as well, that the war affects Europe more than the U.S. and that it just doesn't affect the U.S. that much, the idea being that Ukraine is just so far away. So Trump's message here seems to be, hey, we don't have to help, I just want to. So this afternoon after that meeting, we're going to see what more he has to say about Ukraine. He has a press conference this afternoon, and you can imagine news might come from that.
4: That is NPR's Danielle Kurtzleben. I've been traveling with the president in Turkey. Danielle, thank you.
5: Thank you.
4: Maine's race for the U.S. Senate is at the center of a political storm with national implications.

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1: This is a UConn Health Minute about how artificial intelligence can assist in preparing for spine surgery. A single scan can now accomplish what used to require several rounds of imaging.
2: This is done all in one, and it's a significant reduction in radiation. Image quality is much better. We can see the alignment from head to toes pretty much, so we can see the effects of hips, knees, ankles, and see what it does to the overall patient.
1: Dr. Hardeep Singh is a spine surgeon at the Brain and Spine Institute at UConn Health in Farmington.
2: As the patient gets images acquired, it goes to the AI platform. It not only acquires them, but analyzes them using a lot of machine learning and AI algorithms and lets us strategize and take effective care of patients.
1: Doctors also can use the technology after the surgery to analyze both the patient's progress and the tool's effectiveness. 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
3: Live from NPR News in Washington, I'm Dave Mattingly. President Trump says the interim agreement to end the war with Iran is over.
4: As far as I'm concerned, it's just a waste of time dealing with them. They're liars.
3: President was speaking to reporters at the NATO summit in Turkey today, hours after Iran attacked three merchant ships in the Strait of Hormuz, prompting the U.S. military to hit more than 80 Iranian targets. Trump's comments sent oil prices higher and stock futures sharply lower. Republican Senator Mitch McConnell of Kentucky remains hospitalized amid questions about his health. Here's NPR's Claudia Grisales.
5: Top Senate Republican leaders said they had lengthy and substantive conversations with McConnell by phone this week. Senate Majority Leader John Thune, who succeeded McConnell in the job, said they discussed national security, while Senate Majority Whip John Barrasso said over a 20-minute conversation, he and McConnell caught up on Senate races, the July recess, and a defense funding bill. The 84-year-old a polio survivor has not been seen or heard from since his June 14th hospitalization for unknown reasons. Public safety scanner traffic posted by streaming platforms captured a medical call to McConnell's D.C. home. D.C. Fire and EMS dispatch reported an unconscious person, later saying CPR was in progress. Claudia DeSalves, NPR News.
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6: For Connecticut Public Radio, I'm Lori Mack. The treasurer for the city of Hartford has abruptly stepped down. Connecticut Public's Chris Polanski has more.
7: Carmen Sierra submitted a retirement letter Monday saying she was stepping down effective immediately. In the letter, Sierra cites family obligations as she cares for her ill father after the death of her mother as the reason for leaving her post. Elected to the role in 2023 as treasurer, Sierra was responsible for managing the city's over $1 billion pension fund. The Connecticut Mirror reports former members of the City Pension Commission had recently criticized Sierra's performance. The Hartford City Council is responsible for appointing a replacement. In a statement, Mayor Arunan Arulampalam thanked Sierra for her service and said he was committed to transparency regarding management of the city's pension fund. Chris Polanski, Connecticut Public Radio.
6: State environmental officials are urging caution around Connecticut waterways after the recent heavy rain and storms. The Department of Energy and Environmental Protection says runoff can carry bacteria and other pollutants into rivers, lakes, and coastal waters. Officials recommend avoiding swimming outside designated beaches and staying away from dams, fast-moving water for the next several days. Connecticut residents whose home foundations are crumbling could get federal tax relief for some of the repairs. Connecticut Public's Abigail Brown reports.
8: Affected homeowners don't just have to fix their foundations. There are related costs, including repairing the driveway, as well as fixing porches, basements, and garages. Those costs aren't covered by a state insurance company called CIFSIC. That's according to Congressman Joe Courtney.
9: It's a major construction site when this happens. And sort of putting all those other pieces back together, which CIFSIC does not cover, basically has left people pretty much on their own in terms of taking the hit.
8: Under a new bipartisan bill making its way through Congress, Connecticut homeowners would be able to retroactively file those repairs on their taxes and get a financial break. About 35,000 buildings, mainly in the northeastern part of the state, are affected by the faulty foundations that came from stone gathered from a Connecticut quarry. Abigail Brown, Connecticut Public Radio.
6: And this is Connecticut Public Radio News. In the forecast, mostly sunny today, high in the 80s, partly cloudy tonight, lows in the 50s and 60s. I'm Lori Mack at 7:34.
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11: It's Morning Edition from NPR News. I'm Michelle Martin in Washington, D.C.
12: And Amy Martinez in Los Angeles, California. Fans sitting down to a World Cup match at Boston Stadium, typically known as Gillette Stadium, noticed little squares of blue tape on their seatbacks, perfectly sized to cover up the name of the shaving company. That is just one example of how hard venues have to work to satisfy FIFA's demand for no free advertising at the World Cup. Host cities must deliver what's called a clean stadium. No logos, no ads for anything other than official FIFA sponsors. And in a world where stadiums are also billboards for brands, that can be a tall order. Here to talk about this is Andrew Rome, professor of marketing at Loyola Marymount University. So yeah, these stadiums go through great lengths to try and make these changes. For example, San Francisco Bay Area Stadium, typically known as Levi's Stadium, they go beyond just the signage on the outside. They're actually covering the logos of the brand names of the ketchup bottles in the press box. That is quite the feat. So why is FIFA such a stickler about all this?
13: Yeah, I mean, what we're watching play out in this World Cup is essentially a billion-dollar branding standoff. And I think the perfect irony here is that brands like FIFA have tried to silence the, you know, brands that actually may be getting more attention than some of the brands that are official FIFA sponsors that have paid to be there. So on one hand, we can understand the case for FIFA's debranding policy. It's rooted in commercial logic, like official sponsors like Adidas, Coca-Cola, Visa, they pay millions of dollars for their four-year partnership deals. So there's this fairness argument that it would be unfair to allow a brand like Gillette to benefit from stadium exposure for free when a direct competitor like Unilever has paid for that exclusivity.
12: But if I'm, say, the leader of a company that has paid $200 million for a 20-year naming rights deal with a stadium, I expect my money to get me something out of that. Why can't all of a sudden I demand that I have my money's worth for this?
13: You bring up a really good point. And you know, on the other hand, FIFA's execution at this World Cup has bordered on the extreme. And that's where its policy, its debranding, its clean stadium policy begins to undermine itself. And I think the deeper problem here is what I would call the iron fist paradox in brand control, especially today in 2026 with the widespread usage of social media. The more aggressively an organization tries to suppress a brand, the more attention it draws to that brand. Using the example of trying to erase the Levi brand from its own stadium, in doing so, it actually handed Levi's a global marketing opportunity and moment that money could never have bought.
12: Yeah, same thing with Gillette, right? Because the Gillette company posted a computer-generated image of its logo on the Boston Stadium covered in shaving cream. So, I mean, some brands, I guess, that's the whole point of what marketers do. You figure out a way around it and still get the same kind of a bang for your buck.
13: Yeah, I think the brilliance of what Levi's and Gillette and others have done is that they have inserted themselves very organically or naturally into a cultural moment and a cultural experience. For instance, Levi's didn't just post about the way they covered their stadium logo. They took that same covered logo and they went global with it, using it in stores in Paris, London, Hong Kong, in the same white covering. So you can cover the logo, but it becomes its own conversation.
12: Andrew Rome, professor of marketing at Loyola Marymount University, thank you very much.
13: Thank you. Appreciate it.
12: And a note, Levi Strauss & Company is a financial supporter of NPR.
14: Advanced tools using artificial intelligence are changing the face of political satire. Colin Jackson of the Michigan Public Radio Network has this look at what the rise in AI-generated content could mean.
15: The Los Angeles mayoral race may have set the tone for AI content this year, with videos like a viral ad portraying candidate Spencer Pratt as Batman taking on California's political establishment.
16: You can do it, Spencer!
15: Pratt's not the only one portrayed by AI. Here's a fake video making fun of Democratic Michigan Governor Gretchen Whitmer and California Governor Gavin Newsom.
17: Can you believe it's been 8 years already?
18: I guess time flies when you're getting rich off the taxpayers.
15: Again, that's AI and not real. Michigan is one of 30 states that regulates the use of AI in election materials. Democratic State Representative Penelope Cernoglou co-sponsored that law.
19: We didn't exactly know how the technology would evolve or anticipate some of the, well, negative uses that people would come up with.
15: One of her concerns was fake content tricking voters into thinking a candidate said or did something they hadn't. Instead, Michigan's seeing more over-the-top satire. Think a Senate candidate made to look buff, or a Republican gubernatorial candidate chasing down Democrats with a tractor. Or a group of Republican candidates and insiders making puns about gubernatorial candidate Mike Cox's name. Again, not real.
20: Vote for Cox.
21: Vote for Cox.
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23: That could have easily been made to be a video where those same people look very real and say things that are serious but damning of their positions and their campaigns.
15: Republican State Representative Matthew Bierlein credits the AI law, which he also co-sponsored, for avoiding a worse outcome. That goal drove the policy group Public Citizen to help write Michigan and several other states' AI election content laws. Michigan's law generally requires disclaimers for AI-generated political content. It's only been used once when a state Senate candidate sued over being wrongly portrayed. Ilana Beller with Public Citizen worries about the normalization of AI material in our elections, especially when 20 states don't have laws to stop what she describes as a nightmare scenario of AI tricks swinging an election. Plus, AI can be a double-edged sword, she said, where it provides a scapegoat for real criticism.
24: It creates cover for actual bad actors who we do have actual proof of doing something wrong to say, oh no, that video is fake, that audio recording is fake, I didn't actually do that thing.
15: Scott Babois-Brennan directs the Center on Technology Policy at New York University. While not all AI-generated content in politics is parody, he sees those videos in particular as a continuation of a centuries-old tradition of political satire. He says it's important to name what makes this moment different.
25: It's the scope, the scale, maybe, like the speed at which these things can be done, maybe the realism, which is a weird sort of concept when you're talking about things that are obviously fake.
15: Brennan says political ads usually don't change voters' minds about candidates, and he's not so sure AI-specific laws are making all that much difference. For one, he says research has shown voters typically don't notice disclaimer labels in ads to begin with. Brennan recommends lawmakers look at policies from a technology-neutral perspective.
25: If we're concerned about, for example, fake deceptive content, then it shouldn't matter if it's AI-generated or Photoshop-generated or an actor. What matters is the deception that's happening.
15: So far, candidates embracing AI content have seen mixed results. There's still a lot more campaigning to go until the general election in November, so voters can probably expect more AI content, and with it, some answers and clues about what the future of AI in elections could bring. For NPR News, I'm Colin Jackson in Lansing, Michigan.
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6: For Connecticut Public Radio, I'm Lori Mack. Researchers say many caregivers struggle with feelings of isolation, burnout, and guilt. Laura Malden is an associate professor at the University of Connecticut and author of In Sickness and Health, Love Stories from the Front Lines of America's Caregiving Crisis.
0: I think that it's really important that people understand that it is not an individual failing.
6: A recent study.
0: To feel those feelings, it is a product of a social problem. And that is a social problem, not an individual failing.
6: A recent study from the Alzheimer's Association estimates that unpaid caregivers suffer $15 billion a year in stress-related expenses from its emotional and physical strain. The study also estimates that in 2026, Americans will provide nearly $240 billion worth of free dementia care. Connecticut's population is rapidly graying, and as the number of older adults grows, so does the need for culturally and linguistically appropriate care. That includes a growing number of Latino seniors who prefer Spanish-speaking caregivers and neighbors. Connecticut Public's Rachel Iacovone reports from a retirement home in New Haven.
1: Casa Otoñal, or Autumnal House in English, is focused on those latter seasons of one's life. If you ask the mostly Puerto Rican residents what it's like aging here instead of on the island.
2: En Connecticut, aquí hay como boutique. Aquí hay de todo, en esta Casa Otoñal.
1: Here is like a boutique. Casa Otoñal has everything, says 63-year-old Margarita Rivas. She just finished lunch with her friends. Today was traditional arroz con habichuelas, or rice and stewed pink beans. Their weekly schedule is packed with social events, from cultural celebrations to sports screenings to these multi-generational meals. President and CEO Elmer Rivera Bello says this has made Casa Otoñal a highly sought-after option for Boricua seniors.
3: We have a waiting list that's probably about a year and a half. And I think that's being impacted a lot by a lot of seniors that are leaving Puerto Rico, coming to the States, coming to Connecticut, seeking services, seeking this type of support.
1: Rivera Bello's own mom has lived at Casa Otoñal for the last 20 years, rather than returning to Puerto Rico to retire. He says seniors there deserve the same services, and he wants to use Casa Otoñal as a model.
3: I think this is a tool that can address a lot of the inequities that exist for Puerto Ricans on the island. So it's just one other resource that they have to help them at their most vulnerable time of their life.
1: Rivera Bello is a member of the state's Connecticut-Puerto Rico Trade Commission. He volunteered to help lead the housing subcommittee to share knowledge just like this. Rachel Iacovone, Connecticut Public Radio.
6: While studying at MIT, United States Poet Laureate Arthur Zee felt the call to write and study poetry. It was a call that changed the trajectory of his life. Arthur was born to Chinese Americans. He recently spoke with Where We Live host Catherine Shen and says there was a lot of pressure to pursue a stable profession.
4: Oftentimes, life is about the ruptures of expected plot or plot lines. So I got to MIT in my very first semester. I sat in a large calculus lecture hall. The professor had like 9 whiteboards. He was writing equations. And somehow I always think that I think of Thoreau saying most men lead lives of quiet desperation. I couldn't have articulated it then, but I felt really uncomfortable in that lecture hall. I knew I could do the mathematics, and I just flipped to the back of my notebook and I started to write.
5: Well, because you use the word ruptured, and I wonder if you were surprised that the revelation came to you at that point because it was uncomfortable. And I'm kind of picturing ruptures happen when things build up and it finally explodes. And when that explosion happened to you, metaphorically in a classroom, were you excited about it? Were you afraid of it? Or was it a mix of various emotions?
4: I was actually very excited and thrilled by it. I mean, frankly, when it first happened, I had no idea what was going on, but I was just excited to be working with language. I remember that evening in my dorm room looking at the phrases I'd written and composing my first poem. And then it could have passed, right? It could have just been, oh, well, that was the one-time thing and back to, you know, the sort of career path. But instead, a few days later, I was writing and writing and writing, and I knew instinctively on a very deep level that this is what I wanted to do. I knew very quickly that I was tapping into a deeper part of myself.
5: Well, it sounds like all of the unexpected stepping stones led you to this moment? As you work as an educator, and of course as poet laureate, outreaching and passing on poetry to the next generation of upcoming poets and readers, what does your approach look like? What's important for you to convey to our next generation of poets and readers?
4: Well, on a very simple level, that poetry is for everyone, that it communicates on a deep level, and it can be difficult, but it's not where one writes to be difficult. It's difficult because it's talking about deep places in life and in experience. And those are essential to how we live our lives, to leading full lives.
6: That was Arthur Zee. He's the 25th United States Poet Laureate. To hear the full interview with Zee and for more voices and perspectives on poetry and books, visit Where We Live at ctpublic.org or wherever you get your podcasts. 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
6: And the forecast, mostly sunny, high in the 80s, partly cloudy tonight with lows in the 50s and 60s. It's 7:51.
16: This is Morning Edition from NPR News. I'm A. Martinez.
14: And I'm Michelle Martin. Good morning. Seaweed is washing up on beaches along Florida's east coast, and local communities are spending millions of dollars to deal with it. Rishna Kirpalani reports.
20: The sound of the ocean is now accompanied by the sound of tractors on Miami Beach. They're scooping up big piles of a smelly brown seaweed called sargassum.
21: These guys, and the whole morning's coming and going, trying to clean up the beach, but there's a lot. You know, it's kind of ugly.
20: That's Marco Pirobon, a tourist from Argentina. He visits Miami once a year on his way up to Orlando for a volleyball tournament. He remembers seeing a lot of sargassum last year.
21: But I think this year is worse.
20: Researchers like Chunmen Hu agree. He's a professor of oceanography at the University of South Florida. Who tracks sargassum using NASA satellite data? And he said so far in the Gulf of Mexico,
30: what we have observed was a record amount of sargassum compared to history for the same time of year.
20: And June marked the second highest year for sargassum in the entire Atlantic Ocean. Sargassum is a natural habitat for a lot of marine life. Originally, it was found in a region in the Atlantic Ocean called the Sargasso Sea. But in recent years, it's been growing and shifting. Massive amounts are now stretching from West Africa to the Gulf of Mexico.
30: Actually, I coined the name. I call this the Great Atlantic Sargassum Belt.
20: Each year, pieces of that sargassum belt break off. Ocean currents carry them to the Caribbean and up Florida's east coast. This year, some have even been spotted as far north as North Carolina. Who says that global warming plays a role?
30: the ocean has warmed on an average 0.1 or 0.2 degree per decade. You think, well, that's pretty small, right? But for plants, this is a lot.
20: The rotten egg smell and seaweed-covered sand can ruin vacations. Sasha Raven lives in New Zealand. She's visited Miami Beach with her daughter since 2021. But this year...
15: Why would I come to swim and spend time on the beach if there's all this seaweed? There's no reason.
20: If nothing is done to clean up the sargassum, Florida could see billions in economic losses across tourism, recreation, and fisheries, says Dee Jin. He's with the Woods Hole Oceanographic Institution in Massachusetts, where he studied the impact of sargassum. Fewer tourists, he says, leads to emptier restaurants and hotels.
17: So you have this economy-wide ripple effect.
20: That's why Miami-Dade County spends millions of dollars dealing with the stinky brown seaweed, but only once it reaches its beaches. They can't touch it while it's in the ocean.
18: And that's because the waters are either federally regulated or state regulated.
20: That's Chris Bumpus with the county's Parks Department. He says that they're not allowed to put up barriers to keep sargassum from coming to shore. Back on Miami Beach, 6 hours into sargassum removal, tractors have cleared several blocks, but a thin ribbon of brown seaweed still traces the shoreline. Piero Bon, the Argentinian tourist, surveys the sand.
21: The whole beach, it's really dusty with the sargassum. You can go to the sea right now because it's really ugly, right?
20: He looks out into the ocean, where jewel-toned emerald water is dotted with floating patches of brown seaweed, ready to come ashore. For NPR News, I'm Reshma Kirpalani in Miami Beach.
16: Raptors such as hawks and falcons are masters of the air, effortlessly navigating the skies. New research looks at how these birds compensate for lost feathers and provide insights that may inform aircraft design. Here's NPR's Ari Daniel.
19: Alfonso Martinez Carmena spent his summer vacations growing up visiting the wild areas of northern Spain, gazing upwards at a range of birds of prey.
22: You have like kestrels, and then you have the big size black vultures, and golden eagles.
19: He'd admire the birds for hours through his binoculars, watching them glide smoothly through the air, imagining the views.
22: You wonder what the views would be being that bird when you were a kid.
19: The raptors later inspired Martinez Carmena to pursue his PhD in aerospace engineering. But when he went on to become a researcher at UC Davis, he found his way back to the birds, eager to understand a raptor's mastery of flight, even as it molts and loses its feathers.
22: With time, feathers may get damaged, so they may have gaps in their wings, in their tails.
19: These gaps alter the aerodynamics of the birds, yet they're clearly still able to fly. And Martinez Carmena wanted to know,
22: how are they doing it? What can we learn from them?
19: He teamed up with the California Raptor Center at the university to work with Jack, a majestic 14-year-old red-tailed hawk.
22: It's a very, patient bird. From the very beginning, I think he behaved really well at my presence.
19: Martinez Carmena installed 4 high-speed cameras to record Jack in the summer as he was molting, and again in the winter once he regrew all his feathers.
22: We wanted to reproduce the 3D trajectory of the bird. So looking at the tail, looking at the wings, different points.
19: He and his colleagues were interested in how Jack managed to fly between perches, an especially athletic aerial maneuver.
22: In which the bird approaches the target and it has to slow down from whatever speed they were flying at to almost zero, and precisely land.
19: The analysis revealed that Jack subtly altered his body to accommodate the missing feathers by positioning his wings closer together during a portion of each wing beat and angling his tail farther downwards just after taking off, allowing the hawk to perch successfully over and over, even while molting.
22: Understanding like how birds adjust their flight may help rehab centers to tailor specific exercises to strengthen those muscles.
19: There may be broader engineering lessons as well that could inspire alternative aircraft designs or suggest how an aircraft might compensate if it were to become physically compromised. The research is published in the Royal Society Publishing Journal.
23: I really love this kind of work because you not only have to be really good at flight when you're in tip-top condition, but you also have to be able to fly when there's things wrong with you.
19: Lydia France is a flight biologist at the University of Oxford who wasn't involved in the study. For her, the main limitation is the work's based on a single bird, but she says it's an important starting point and that molting is just one difficulty a bird may face when flying.
23: They might get wet from the rain. That adds a lot of weight. There may be mud splattered on them. The females may have eggs inside.
19: So it behooves birds like Jack to be able to flex their flying behavior, accommodating a forever shifting set of variables to stay aloft. Ari Daniel, NPR News.
16: This is Morning Edition from NPR News. I'm Amy Martinez.
14: And I'm Michelle Martin.
0: A new five-part historical documentary series from Netflix explores the founding and evolution of American democracy from the revolutionary years to the end of George Washington's presidency. It's called The American Experiment. We sit down with the series director and a presidential historian to discuss what our country's founding can tell us about our future. Next time on 1A.
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6: This is Morning Edition. It's 8 o'clock.
16: Good morning. President Trump says a ceasefire with Iran is over. This follows U.S. retaliatory strikes against Iran after three ships were hit in the Strait of Hormuz. How will NATO respond? It's Morning Edition from NPR News. The International Olympic Committee has provisionally lifted its ban on Russian athletes. I'm Amy Martinez.
14: And I'm Michelle Martin. The governing body says athletes should not be blamed for Moscow's actions. Ukraine is furious. Also, former Team USA goalkeeper Bill Hamid gives his take on the USA Men's World Cup exit. And country singer Dolly Parton is working on a Broadway musical featuring new songs. It is Wednesday, July 8th. On this day in 1776, Colonel John Nixon gave the first public reading of the Declaration of Independence outside the State House, now Independence Hall, in Philadelphia. News is next.
6: Live from NPR News in Washington, I'm Windsor Johnston. President Trump says the ceasefire with Iran is over. He made those remarks today to the press at the NATO summit in the Turkish capital. This comes after the U.S. struck Iranian military installations overnight. NPR's Hadil Alshalchi reports from Ankara.
1: Speaking to the press and standing alongside the Secretary General of NATO, President Trump said,
2: I think it's over. I don't want to deal with them anymore. They're scum.
1: However, Trump did not rule out talks continuing to permanently end the war. There was no immediate response from the Iranian government. Ceasefire talks were meant to restart after the Ayatollah Ali Khamenei's funeral ends. Trump ordered the U.S. attack against Iranian air defense systems and radars from the summit, and U.S. Central Command said it was for Iranian attacks against commercial ships in the Strait of Hormuz. Iran did not claim responsibility for those attacks. Hadil Alshalchi, NPR News, Ankara.
6: Maine Democratic Senate candidate Graham Plattner is facing growing pressure to drop out of the race after new sexual assault allegations surfaced this week. Kevin Miller of Maine Public reports if Plattner does end his campaign, state Democrats will have to choose a new nominee.
3: One is a former Maine Senate president, Troy Jackson. He's a logger from the very northern tip of Maine and an unabashed progressive who spent years kind of pushing the same ideas as Plattner, things like Medicaid for all, workers' rights, higher taxes on billionaires. Another progressive is our current Secretary of State, Shenna Bellows. She's made national headlines by pushing back against President Trump. And then there's Dr. Nirav Shah, who headed the state's COVID-19 response and was in charge of the U.S. CDC for a time.
6: That's Kevin Miller reporting. Plattner has denied the latest allegations as well as earlier claims of abusive behavior. A new study finds many health insurance companies in the U.S. will be raising premiums next year for Affordable Care Act plans. NPR's Selena Simmons-Duffin reports that follows a steep increase in prices this year.
4: After several years of affordable premiums and high enrollment, the Affordable Care Act marketplaces like healthcare.gov are under new management. Republicans in Congress did not renew billions in extra federal subsidies that had been keeping premium costs down, and so costs for many people shot up at the beginning of the year. About one in five enrollees could not afford these higher premiums and dropped their coverage. Now, a preliminary analysis of insurance filings finds that insurance rates will be going up again next year by a median of 14%, according to the health research organization KFF. The millions of people who buy their health insurance in the marketplace often don't have any alternative source of coverage. Selena Simmons-Duffin, NPR News.
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6: For Connecticut Public Radio, I'm Lori Mack. Newly released search warrants reveal 12-year-old Eve Rogers of Enfield had a lethal level of the active ingredient in Benadryl in her system when she died in March. Investigators say the amount found was well above the documented fatal levels. Detectives are reviewing purchase records and social media communications as part of the investigation. Eve's stepfather, Anthony Federline, has been charged with sexual assault and risk of injury to a minor. Secretary of the State Stephanie Thomas says Connecticut's August 11th primaries might be impacted by a Trump administration plan to have the U.S. Postal Service restrict the delivery of mail-in ballots. Thomas says she's watching for a new version of the proposal to be released soon after the recent end of a public comment period.
8: When you're making changes to elections, you have to provide time to write the regulations, train the workforce on how to follow those regulations, and educate the electorate how to use the new system. And at any time law changes don't include those three things, I think you're putting our election system in more jeopardy.
6: The U.S. Constitution says the states have the power to set the time, place, and manner of elections. But the Trump administration says to keep elections secure, the Postal Service needs to be able to decide whose mail-in ballots it will deliver. Federal judges initially ruled against the Trump administration's proposed mail-in ballot rules, but the court fight continues. Governor Ned Lamont and other state leaders met in the northwest part of the state yesterday. Connecticut Public's Anya Pinello was there for their tour of the damage caused by the July 4th storm.
9: The governor and other state leaders met in an intersection of downed trees and power lines in Harwinton. Congresswoman Johanna Hayes was there, too. She says she and other state leaders plan on pursuing every possible option to make sure small towns like this one get the help they need from the federal government.
24: We want to make sure that the people in communities that are much smaller feel like they're getting the exact same amount of relief as the capital would if this were to happen in Hartford.
9: Harwinton's municipal buildings were closed on Tuesday. The town hall is open as a cooling center where people can get bottled water and charge electronics. The town hopes to reopen all buildings on Wednesday. Anya Pinello, Connecticut Public Radio.
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6: Nice day in the forecast. We'll see mostly sunny skies. Highs will be in the 80s. Partly cloudy tonight with lows in the 50s and 60s. It's 8:07.
16: It's Morning Edition from NPR News. I'm May Martinez in Los Angeles, California.
14: And I'm Michelle Martin in Washington, D.C. Good morning. The U.S.-Iran ceasefire is over. That's what President Trump just said from Turkey this morning. He was asked by reporters after the U.S. struck Iran overnight. Once again, U.S. Central Command said it launched the strikes to impose heavy costs for the attacks on commercial shipping in the Strait of Hormuz.
16: Iran said today it responded by targeting Bahrain.

0: 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Good Wednesday morning. I'm Lori Mack, live from New Haven at the Gateway Campus of Connecticut State Community College. Still ahead, the International Olympic Committee is paving the way for Russian athletes to compete for their country at the 2028 Olympics. The IOC restricted Russia's participation in 2023 in response to the war in Ukraine. That story in about 15 minutes on Morning Edition.
1: 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The rules of the midterms are being rewritten, from redistricting to campaign money. 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
3: Coming up on the next episode of the Colin McEnroe Show, maybe it's sort of a folk tale, but there was a story that sergeants during World War II urging young troops into battle would yell, "What do you want to do? 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We'll look at it biologically and theologically and some other kind of logically as well.
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0: And the weather forecast: sunny skies, high in the low 80s with moderate humidity, partly cloudy tonight, low in the upper 50s and low 60s. Wanted to let you know, Lake Compounce is celebrating summer with its All-American Summer Celebration through August 22nd. The event includes family entertainment, fireworks over the lake every Saturday through August 15th, and drone light shows on August 21st and 22nd. A DJ beach party will kick off each of the drone show nights. This is Connecticut Public Radio. It's 820.

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2: As NATO representatives meet in Turkey, one goal for European leaders remains key.
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2: Observers in Germany say that European unity provides a pathway forward and the political power to successfully push back against President Donald Trump. 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
4: Good morning, I'm Olivia Noon at the BBC. The Ukrainian capital has again come under Russian missile attack. A series of explosions were heard in Kyiv early on Wednesday morning. Sarah Rainsford is in the capital.
5: Another night of missiles and drones launched by Russia against Ukraine. We heard the explosions in the early hours of this morning before the air raid sirens went off, which is never a good sign. That means they were ballistic missiles, and it means again that Ukraine was unable to intercept them.
4: The American technology giant Apple has lost its appeal against a landmark EU ruling on digital competition rules. The European Court upheld its designation of Apple as a gatekeeper in relation to its App Store and operating system, Temesgen De Besai.
6: Apple has been one of the fiercest critics of the EU's Digital Markets Act. Today, it again said the act threatened to erode decades of privacy and security protections, adding that it would continue to advocate for the innovation and privacy of its European customers.
4: Amber and yellow heat health alerts are in place across Britain as the UK braces for one of the longest lasting heat waves since 1976. Here's Elizabeth Rossini.
0: Significant impacts are likely across health and social care services due to the ongoing high temperatures. Parts of southern England have already seen 4 days of temperatures over heatwave thresholds, and the heat will continue to extend further north and west into northern England, Northern Ireland and Scotland from today.
4: I'm Olivia Noon at the BBC in London.
0: And I'm Laurie Mack. Good morning. Still ahead, there has been a recent surge in immigration enforcement action around the country. Hear more about how immigration enforcement is impacting businesses. That's on the Marketplace Morning Report, coming up in less than 10 minutes. In the weather forecast, mostly sunny, high in the 80s, partly cloudy tonight, low in the 50s and 60s. This is Morning Edition on Connecticut Public Radio. Our producer is Jenny Ahrens. It's 8:45.

0: Live from NPR News in Washington, I'm Windsor Johnston. President Trump delivered some of his sharpest rhetoric yet against Iran, declaring the ceasefire over and casting doubt on any near-term diplomatic breakthrough. His comments came just hours after U.S. strikes on Iranian military targets. NPR's Danielle Kurtzleben reports Trump spoke from the NATO summit in Turkey today.
1: He said he considers the ceasefire finished, and he had more harsh words for Iran's leadership after that. Let's listen.
2: I think it's over. I don't want to deal with them anymore. They're scum.
1: However, he didn't quite say that talks are over. When a reporter asked him if talks would continue, he said this.
2: I don't care. They can talk, but I think they're wasting their time. They're a bunch of lying guys.
1: So long story short, things are pretty unclear right now. Now, meanwhile, Trump also criticized fellow NATO members in Europe for not assisting the U.S. more in their war with Iran, as he has done in the past.
0: NPR's Danielle Kurtzleben reporting from Ankara. Oil prices soared more than 5% to about $78 per barrel after the president said the ceasefire with Iran was over. A new lawsuit accuses the Department of Homeland Security of sharing asylum application details with the Iranian government. NPR's Jimena Bustillo reports the allegations are based on interviews with detainees.
3: Lawyers with the left-leaning Public Citizen Litigation Group argue that the administration began sharing information about the applications with Iran in March 2025. Michael Kirkpatrick is an attorney with Public Citizen.
4: Information within an asylum application cannot be shared, particularly with the government that the individual is fleeing.
3: In a statement provided to NPR, ICE says the allegations that ICE shared asylum application records with the Iranian government are false. Kirkpatrick says the Trump administration has so far sent 3 deportation flights and over 100 people to Iran. Others have been deported to so-called third countries like Panama and the Central African Republic. Jimena Bustillo, NPR News, Washington.
0: The International Olympic Committee has opened the door to Russia's return to competition. NPR's Brian Mann reports the reversal could come in time for the Los Angeles Summer Games in 2028.
5: After Russia's full-scale invasion of Ukraine in 2022, the IOC hit Russia and Belarus with tough sanctions. Speaking at a press conference yesterday, IOC President Kirsty Coventry said Russian athletes shouldn't be blamed for Moscow's actions.
6: We don't condone any wars, including this one. I don't believe athletes should pay the price.
5: Now, Coventry says some restrictions will remain in place, at least for now. The Russian flag and national anthem still aren't allowed at Olympic events, but the IOC has signaled that too could change before the LA Games.
0: NPR's Brian Mann reporting. 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
8: I'm Lori Mack with these headlines. Newly released search warrants reveal 12-year-old Eve Rogers of Enfield had a lethal level of the active ingredient in Benadryl in her system when she died in March. Investigators say the amount found was well above documented fatal levels. Detectives are reviewing purchase records and social media communications as part of the investigation. Eve's stepfather, Anthony Federline, has been charged with sexual assault and risk of injury to a minor. Hartford City Treasurer Carmen Sierra is retiring, saying she needs to step down to care for her family. The Connecticut Mirror reports her retirement comes after months of criticism from former pension commission members over her leadership. Under the city charter, the Hartford City Council will appoint her successor. State environmental officials are urging caution around Connecticut waterways after the recent heavy rains and storms. The Department of Energy and Environmental Protection says runoff can carry bacteria and other pollutants into rivers, lakes, and coastal waters. Officials recommend avoiding swimming outside designated beaches and staying away from dams and fast-moving water for the next several days. This is Connecticut Public Radio.
9: I'm meteorologist Garrett Arshianis. After all of that rough weather over the past several days, things are finally looking quiet for a while. Today is going to be a great day to get outside. Look for sunshine and temperatures in the low 80s. The humidity will be moderate. And then tonight looks partly cloudy with some areas of fog. We'll be in the upper 50s and low 60s. With the Connecticut Public Radio Weather Report, I'm meteorologist Garrett Arshianis.
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11: 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Time capsules. What stories do they tell us about us and this moment in history?

0: Connecticut public. I'm Frankie Graziano. This is The Wheelhouse, the show that connects politics to the people. We got your weekly dose of politics in Connecticut and beyond right here. On July 4th, as communities across the country celebrated America's 250th birthday by drinking out of red Solo cups, eating the Nathan's hot dogs off the grill, other bits of Americana were commemorated in Philadelphia. A time capsule was buried that won't be open for another 250 years. America's time capsule, holding artifacts from all 50 states, was put together for future generations to understand what America looked like, valued, created, and debated in 2026. This hour, we'll talk about how time capsules offer a freeze frame of Americana. 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Tom, thank you so much for being here today.
1: Greetings. Thanks for having me. It's good to be here.
0: I'm hoping you can help me set the scene here. Last Saturday, July 4th at 9 a.m., a 900-pound stainless steel cylinder, otherwise known as America's Time Capsule, buried in Independence Park in Philadelphia. Who's at this event, and what were people there saying about the time capsule?
1: Yeah, it was a remarkable conclusion to quite a journey, getting this time capsule finalized and into the ground. It was hosted by Jen Condon, the executive

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1: Said remarks and welcomed hundreds and hundreds of invited VIPs as well as the general public who came to see the culmination of this historic event.
2: What kind of fanfare are we talking about? Do we have a lot of the general public? Is there any kind of, not necessarily pyrotechnics, but is there musical accompaniment? What do we got?
1: Yeah. It was really cool. There was, I guess, the most significant and popular thing was the bald eagle who joined us. Indy the Eagle, who is a war eagle from Auburn University, who has accompanied us at many of the America 250 events, came to Philly to preside over the ceremonies. And so Indy was incredibly popular and was there the entire half hour ceremony, kind of presiding. And a lot of people were able to get their photo with Indy and just to see that symbol of America right there on site during the ceremony was incredibly meaningful. And certainly some Americana music along the way in between speakers and before and after as well. And there was just so much pomp and circumstance happening that day on Independence Mall because of everything going on from the World Cup to all of the July 4th, 2026 events. It was really festive and really fun.
2: Yeah, Philadelphia was the place to be on July 4th. I was watching the World Cup game that afternoon while I was preparing for a cookout. And I was thinking, man, I want to be there. But Tom Medeman was there. And now I want you to help me understand when this time capsule will be opened again. And who's going to open it, I guess?
1: Yeah, who's going to open it, of course, remains a mystery. But 2276, hard number to wrap your mind around, 250 years into the future. Presumably, the superintendent of Independence National Historical Park in 250 years, along with dignitaries from the 500th commemoration, whatever commissioners we may have, whatever dignitaries, you know, will choose to be there to open it. And hopefully large numbers of the general public, like those that saw it in the ground, will be there to get it out of the ground, to help get it open, and to look at the contents that we've left for them.
2: For days leading up to July 4th, you were in charge of, quote, babysitting, unquote, the time capsule. What exactly does that entail?
1: Yeah, well, the time capsule had to make a journey. So it was designed, built and designed at the National Institute of Standards and Technology by the engineers at NIST in Gaithersburg, Maryland. I made multiple visits there to see it being developed, to see it being created, and to see it being sealed. And then it was picked up by an art handling company and transported up and put on the stage. We wanted it to be visible to the public, not just for a few minutes during the ceremony, but in the week leading up to it, as all these people were coming to see the Liberty Bell, to see Independence Hall. Right there on the same hallowed ground sat the time capsule. And so we built a custom stage because, again, it had to be lowered into the ground into an 8-foot hole. And you can't just do that, you know, with any particular stage. Most stages don't have a big hole in them. So we had a custom stage built, and the time capsule and the bell jar sat there on the stage for the week leading up to it, along with a couple of exhibits that we developed to tell the story about how they were done, what's inside. And there were so many questions. So just to be there, along with the security guard we had on site, was a lot of fun in the week leading up to it, just meeting with people, talking about the whole process and interpreting the time capsule to the visitors to Independence Park.
2: Every state, territory, the District of Columbia submits objects to be included in the capsule. Can you tell us about some of the contents? Like, what were some of the most exciting submissions you received?
1: Yeah, you know, the public law said that the time capsule shall contain a representative sample of all books, manuscripts, relics, memorabilia from the semiquincentennial. So consider there were tens of thousands of things created for this year, memorabilia and things for this year. And so we left it to the states and territories to tell their own story, to choose the items that they found most relevant to share, either from current time or historically. So we had some very interesting and fascinating historical relics that were sent in by states and territories. Ohio sent us a 1-inch by 1-inch piece of fabric from the original Wright Flyer that the Wright brothers created to make that first flight. That's a big story in Ohio as well as North Carolina and elsewhere. I keep coming back to Wisconsin.

0: They sent an eagle feather. Now, talk about, we had an eagle, bald eagle on site. They put in a bald eagle feather from Old Abe, a bald eagle that went into battle 8 times during the Civil War as a literal war eagle to inspire the Union troops from Wisconsin in 8 different battles. And so they have a number of feathers that are left over from Old Abe, and it's a fascinating story. And so they included that. So those kind of historic relics went in. A number of states and territories sent in tribal and indigenous artwork, because as we know, we're not a 250-year-old country, maybe officially, but we go back to time immemorial. And so a beaded piece of artwork from a Native Crow Nation member in Montana, incredible shell necklace work from the Northern Marianas Islands and from Guam, a woven bookmark from the Wabanaki people in Maine, and so on. So many of those things also were incredibly powerful. And then a lot of letters, so contemporary letters from governors of many of our states and territories, but also from the youth of America. We have a program called America's Field Trip, where students create artwork and writing that they submit about what America means to them. And we put dozens of examples of that student artwork and those writing, the poetry and the essays into the time capsule to speak to what a fourth grader thinks about this year, or a 12th grader, in addition to governors from many of our states and territories. So it's really broad and really reflective of the entire nation.
1: Folks, stay tuned for my interview later on the show with Cindy Tolosa, Project Manager for America 250 Connecticut Commission, about Connecticut's role in the American Time Capsule Project. Tom, were you responsible for deciding what made the final cut? So people can send all of these things in, but are you sort of curating that, or maybe reaching back out to them? Where do you fit into all that part?
0: Yeah, so I led that process for America 250. The commissioners determined kind of the scope of things, and then I, as the project manager, led that process. So back in early winter of 26, we sent out a call to the states and territories, and they knew, I told them months before to be thinking about it. And we put out a call for contents. And so first they had to submit a proposal for the contents based on guidance that was provided by the archivists at the Library of Congress. So they're the ones that know how these different materials are going to interact with each other over 250 years, which ones will survive, which ones will degrade. And so they're the ones that kind of set the parameters around what kind of materials could be submitted. So they, all 56 states and territories, emailed to me, and I shared then with the Library of Congress their proposals. We then were able to turn around and say, that sounds good. That's a problem. We had a green, amber, red process. Green was go. Amber was slow down, maybe some modification. Red was like, no, sorry, that can't work. And so we went back out with our list then back to the states and territories. And some of them turned right around and sent it in. Oregon was first in. They have a really cool ceramic pin that was made by a Native woman. It's called She Who Watches. And that's the only item that came from Oregon, one item from an indigenous craft maker. And others, we had to say, that doesn't work. Please consider another option. One, Nebraska submitted the idea for some stamps. Stamps have glue on the back. Glue will off-gas and damage other contents over 250 years. So they then put those in water. They soaked them. They removed the glue, and the stamps were then able to go in. So that was kind of a yellow sort of modification. And then some of the things were just a no from the start. One of them had some like organic material, like an elk hide piece. We just couldn't put in organic material. So that one, they had to kind of come up with something different. So, yeah, and then by the end of April, then all the physical objects were supposed to be in hand so that we could review them, catalog them, photograph them, and the Library of Congress could test them and just make sure that they met standards. And as you can imagine, with 200-plus objects coming in from all over the country, not everybody hit the mark, not everybody did what they said they were going to do, not all the items were able to meet, you know, the final standards. So we went back and forth during the month of May. And right up to the last minute, I mean, literally a day or two before we were sealing the capsule, we were still going back and forth on a couple of items and had some things overnighted. And, you know, it was right up to the last minute to get some things in. And then one or two items, arrived a day or two late, and every state's represented. There were just multiple items from multiple states. So it was quite a journey from that first request to actually put in the lid on the capsule.
1: What day in 2026 is the lid on the capsule? And then after that, not because of submissions or anything like that, but is there anything you're saying, man, I wish we got to put it in there?
0: The July 4, 2276 is the date that it's.
1: No, when, excuse me, I apologize. When did you seal the capsule?
0: Okay. We sealed the capsule.
1: Yeah, sorry.
0: Yeah. Yeah. And at a small ceremony at the National Institute of Standards and Technology, we sealed the capsule on June 8th. And that was a ceremonial sealing because then the capsule actually went into a climate controlled room for 2 days because we needed to get the humidity of all the paper and other objects in there down to about 35% before we actually put the lid on.
1: Gotcha.
0: So it was actually closer to June 10th that they actually sealed the time capsule so that everything had the best chance of survival with the right temperature, you know, controls inside the vessel.
1: So at that point, I imagine the degradation process and whether or not things are organic or whether or not the things will degrade other items over time. That was probably your biggest consideration. But is there anything else you wish could have either went in, but couldn't because of that, or maybe something that might have maybe been more representative of what we're going on right now in this time? Is there anything you wish you kind of could put in there that can't?
0: You know, one of the objects that we got late in the game that couldn't end up going, the original object couldn't go in, is really unique and special, and that is a copy of the pocket constitution that is signed by all 11 living Supreme Court justices. That came in late, and it was the materials were such that it couldn't be put in the capsule because of that degrading. It was one of those things you get at the gift shop. It had, you know, kind of a faux leather cover. It had glue in the binding, and it would not have done well over 250 years. So in that case, we did a pivot, and we did an archival photocopy of it, and we put that in the time capsule. And in the original, we will put with our permanent collection that will go in one of our national museums like the National Archives, Library of Congress, Smithsonian, where a number of the other things from our commemoration will go. The NFL football, for example, we have a football from the NFL playoffs with the America 250 logo on the side of it, big piece of pigskin, could not go in the capsule. And yet we want to preserve that. It's a piece of the history and the story of this year. So those are the kind of things that are going in what we're calling this companion collection that we're going to be curating over the rest of this year. And then obviously nothing from the 4th of July could go in because it was already sealed and it was going in the ground. So the bicentennial time capsule, that was done at the end of the year in 1976. And it was put on a shelf at the National Archives. So there's two things going for that one that we didn't have going for us. Number one, we don't have a climate-controlled environment. We're getting buried in the ground. That's the law. And we're also not being done at the end of the year. We're being done on the 4th of July, being sealed in June. So not even hardly half the year's gone. So all of these things that happen, you know, on the 4th and after don't get to be included in there. So that was where this idea for a companion collection came from. And we'll continue to collect things for that collection as well.
1: So help us understand then how people, I guess, in 2276 will understand if they were trying to think about what was going on in 2026 as we were celebrating our semi-quincentennial here. What do you hope they'll find out about America in 2026?
0: I think what I believe they'll find is an enormous sense of pride and hope, and there's trepidation. Right. We know there's trepidation in our politics today, in the public consciousness today. Those things are captured in the time capsule. They're captured in the letters from governors, from red states, from blue states, from purple states. Those ideas, the moment is captured in those things. In letters from citizens, Delaware, for example, put in a bunch of note cards from citizens who wrote about their feelings this year. We did a time capsule exhibit at the White House Visitor Center in Washington, D.C., where we collected note cards from visitors to Washington, D.C. that said, what's your message to the future? What would you put in a time capsule? What innovations do you predict for the next 250 years? And there was a wide swath, as you can imagine, of opinion and sharing the concepts of life, liberty, the pursuit of happiness, or the absence thereof, or that the future is AI based, and what will humans' role even be in 250 years? All kinds of things like that put in the time capsule. And so I think the people that open it will get a glimpse of the 56 states and territories, how they see themselves, the optimism as well as the trepidation of 2026 is present there. But the hope that the ideas that we were founded on are strong enough to survive, that they have become strengthened from what they were in 1776. So many more people have access to those things today than had access to life, liberty, and the pursuit of happiness in 1776. And the hope that that many more people, it's accelerated even more over the next 250 years, have access to life, liberty, and the pursuit of happiness in the U.S. So there's a lot of those kinds of messages in there, as well as just kind of the fun and pomp and circumstance of this year. But I think there's much more power in it than just a celebration or commemoration of this particular year.
1: You've been listening to Tom Medema, Special Advisor to America 250 and Project Manager for America's Time Capsule. Tom, so great to hear about what you all did and what people may hear about 2026 in 2276. Thank you so much, Tom.
0: Thank you. It's great to be here, and happy semi-quincentennial.
1: Happy semi-quincentennial. After the break, we'll discuss what Connecticut contributed to America's Time Capsule. Folks, we want to hear from you. 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I know what I wanted to do now that I just talked to Tom. I wish I sent in one of those notes cards so I could say, hey, future man, future woman, please send a gray sports almanac from 2276 to me here in 2026 so I can be rich. That's a Back to the Future reference. Give us a call, 888-720-9677, 888-720-9677.
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4: A new 5-part historical documentary series from Netflix explores the founding and evolution of American democracy from the revolutionary years to the end of George Washington's presidency. It's called The American Experiment. We sit down with the series director and a presidential historian to discuss what our country's founding can tell us about our future. 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
6: On the next Fresh Air, President Trump is pushing Congress to pass a law that would require showing a passport or birth certificate to register to vote and create strict ID requirements to vote. The rules of the midterms are being rewritten, from redistricting to campaign money. 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
1: This is The Wheelhouse from Connecticut Public Radio. I'm Frankie Graziano. America's Time Capsule was buried on July 4th in Independence National Historical Park in Philadelphia. It includes submissions from all 50 states, as well as Washington, D.C., the U.S. territories. The capsule represents America's celebration of 250 years, the semi-quincentennial, and it will remain in the ground until the year 2276. This hour, we're learning about more about what made it into the time capsule and what story those objects tell. We're talking now with Cindy Tolosa, the Director of Advancement for CT Humanities for Connecticut Humanities and Project Manager for America 250, the Connecticut Commission. Cindy, thank you so much for being here.
7: Thanks. Happy to be here.
1: Happy to have you on the program. Happy to talk about the time capsule. I want folks to call us, not necessarily to talk to me or Cindy. I want you to just tell us, like, what you would put in the time capsule. Now, I think you understand after hearing from Tom and hearing from Cindy, you just can't put any old thing in the time capsule. We have to worry about how the object degrades or whatever. We know that you can't necessarily have glue or anything that's organic in there, I guess, because it could break other things down. Cindy, let's ask her. She was involved in the process. What decisions kind of went into that, I guess? What's the big deciding factor in here for you?
7: Yeah, so we really took it literally that it had to be objects that were part of the planning process for the semi-quincentennial. So we thought a lot about what we created during that process as the commission and made sure to reprint and recreate those on archival paper, which was the big thing. A lot of what we have printed in the past is just on regular copy paper, stickers, stuff like that, and that couldn't go in. So we had to resize things. I think the box was about 3.5 inches by 6 inches. So a lot of the stuff had to get shrunk down to fit. But we included one of these nifty little pins. So it is the Connecticut logo with a little flag on it.
1: Yes, that is a C. I was looking at, and there's the T. Okay, I was looking at that a little differently, but now I see the C. Okay, if you're on the radio audience here, you're uninitiated in that regard. We are seeing the pin right now on a wonderful denim jacket that Cindy is wearing this morning. And I like that pin. I might have to ask you guys to send us one. We'll pay for it or whatever we have to do, but that's a very nice pin. And let's just go back to that for a second.
7: Yeah.
1: 3.5 inches by 6 inches, that's like a box of like note cards, right?
7: Pretty much. So I think originally somebody was like, Connecticut should send a wiffle ball. Would not fit in there. And also they were pretty, plastic was not really welcome in the box either because that was going to degrade. So we had to make a lot of choices. And so with that, we included things that represent the four themes that the commission put together for the commemoration here in Connecticut. So we have doing history for the common good, tell inclusive stories and power of place. And those were four themes developed early on in 2023 for this commemoration. And we've been sharing it with towns and organizations around the state. And the objects that we included in the time capsule represented that in different ways. So we had a conference back in 2024 where we used those four themes for four different sessions to kind of help folks think broadly about what the semi-quincentennial could be so that it wasn't just reenactments of 1776, but really celebrating the last 250 years of Connecticut history. So in order to do that, or as part of the conference, we put together graphic notes that kind of captured the conversation. So we shrunk those down and included a printout of those notes. We included some stickers for each of the themes, well, without the adhesive and without any of the stickiness.
1: Yeah.
7: Printouts of those. And then we included a planning guide that we worked on back in 2023 and 2024, which included essential questions for each of the themes that teachers could use in the classroom, different Connecticut stories that kind of highlighted those themes, the purpose of the commission. And we thought that little planning guide would include a lot of the background that someone 250 years from now would, that would help them understand what we were trying to do here in Connecticut.
1: You got pictures of this somewhere online or something like that, or a display that somebody could see?
7: Yeah.
1: Tell us where we could find it.
7: CT250.org is the planning website. We've also got 250andct.com, which is like events and public stuff. But that CT250.org has a lot of our planning resources.
1: And they will see this shrunk down copy, archival copy paper, I would imagine there.
7: No, we have the PDF of the original document.
1: Yeah.
7: The shrunk down version gets a little hard to read.
1: Yeah. But maybe they'll have some kind of technology. Will they be able to? I keep thinking about Back to the Future. I'm thinking about Lorraine putting the Pizza Hut pizza from the little bag there, and it goes into the microwave, and it becomes a big pizza. All right, let me shut up and talk about some business here. 2016 congressional mandate, that's what kind of sets those guidelines for you all.
7: Yeah. We received guidelines.
1: Federal, U.S. Congress, sorry, go ahead.
7: Correct. We received guidelines from Tom Medema, and it really highlighted just how complicated it is to have a box survive for 250 years. And really, like I said, I think some of the other states took things a little more broad in terms of what they were including and really thought about what would represent the state itself. And we were a little more literal in terms of the prompt was effectively share materials that reflect the semi-quincentennial in Connecticut. And so we really stuck with what was the planning into this and what are people going to need to understand what we were thinking.
1: And let's not make it political either. That was a big focus, I would imagine, from you guys.
7: Yeah, so the commission here in Connecticut has really strived to be nonpartisan. We understand that this anniversary is important to a variety of people, and they will have different ways to commemorate 250 years. And so the themes were intentionally broad, but really focused on how we can celebrate 250 years of Connecticut stories as part of this anniversary. And so much of what has happened here in Connecticut reflects the nation. And so trying to include different ways for people to think about that.
1: All right. So you send those items off to Tom Medema and Co., but that's not it. You have a whole, you talked about eliciting a response from the folks here in Connecticut. As I guess succinct as you can, tell us about other events that are happening in 2026 here to mark the semi-quincentennial. It's not over yet, right?
7: It's not over yet. There's going to be events all year long. I think if the time capsule had been collected at the end of the year, we would have included a reproduction of the recommitment document that we're having towns around the state sign. Folks signed on July 4th. We have a few more towns to collect signatures from, but it was really a recommitment to the ideals of the Declaration of Independence, life, liberty, and the pursuit of happiness, and just a reaffirmation that those ideals are important to Connecticut towns, Connecticut people, and just the general state. So we would have included a copy of that document if we could have. And so beyond that, we had a lot over the weekend, over July 4th, but there are tons more events happening this weekend. Enfield is doing a big celebration. Celebrate New London is going on. Lots more fireworks, hopefully not rained out like so many of last weekend's.
1: Sail Fest is coming up. The Grazianos love Sail Fest. We have a good time down there.
7: Yeah, the Connecticut Maritime Festival in September. Durham is having a great reenactment in October. So there is plenty of 250th to go around for the rest of the year.
1: As we finish up here, I just want to ask you, what is something you learned from this process, be it from the listening sessions, be it from shrinking down copy into a 3.5 by 6, or I guess less than that, inch piece of content? What's something you learned about America throughout this process, or something that struck you throughout the whole time participating in this work?
7: I mean, I think what's been really striking is just how much people want to be a part of this. And whatever their perspective is, they just want to be a part of it and have their perspective be represented in the 250th. And so celebrating that diversity has been really interesting for me, and just hearing from so many people around the state. It's been, I did not think I'd be here 4 years ago, but it's really been a lot of fun.
1: You've been listening to Cindy Tolosa, the Director of Advancement for CT Humanities and Project Manager for America 250 Connecticut Commission. Cindy, great to have you on the show. Thank you so much for coming by.
7: Thank you.
1: Had a terrific time learning about Connecticut. After the break, towns across Connecticut have been celebrating with their own local time capsules. We'll chat with some of the organizers. What artifact would you put in your town's time capsule? Let us know. Give us a call. 888-720-39677. Wow. 888-720-9677. 888-720-9677. 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
3: Coming up on the next episode of the Colin McEnroe Show, maybe it's sort of a folk tale, but there was a story that sergeants during World War II urging young troops into battle would yell, "What do you want to do? Live forever?" And in fact, most people do. That's exactly what a lot of people want to do. How possible is immortality? We'll look at it biologically and theologically and some other kind of logically as well.
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4: This is The Wheelhouse from Connecticut Public Radio. I'm Frankie Graziano. Towns across Connecticut. How about Durham? How about East Granby? Fairfield celebrated America 250 with their own time capsules. These are items obviously buried into the ground to be opened up later on in American, I guess, history. For the rest of this hour, we're joined by some of the folks involved in the local celebrations to hear about what they buried. Sarah Atwell is the chair of the Durham's America 250 Commission and the president of Durham's Historical Society. Good morning, Sarah.
5: Good morning. Thank you.
4: Thank you so much for coming on the show. Also joined by Jason Hayes, first select person of East Granby. Jason, thanks so much for being here.
6: Thank you very much. I'm excited.
4: And you got an East Granby cap on. I'm excited about that. That's an East Granby trucker hat. I like that. Folks, give us a call really quickly. I'm looking for some of those items you would put in there. I guess don't even imagine the fact that it has to last 250 years. Just tell me something you want to put in there if you could, if you had your druthers. Sarah, this hour we've been discussing local and national celebrations of 250 years of America. As chair of Durham's America 250 Commission, talk a bit about your town's vision of the year. What were some of your goals in organizing the celebrations?
5: So we have been really ambitious, which has been great. We have had lectures on various town-related topics, history, as well as upcoming events. And then we did our declaration reading on July 2nd with our time capsule. But we really wanted to focus on local history and building local community pride and bringing topics forth that maybe residents didn't know so much about. And that's been pretty successful. We started in February with a lecture on a Dragoons unit that was stationed in Durham during the winter of 77-78, and went from there. So different specific town topics, regional, trying to just focus on our local history.
4: It's not always national, folks. There is a big deal of this that happens at the local level. Jason, I want to know about East Granby and the priorities that you would have had ahead of America 250. Let's say it's the end of 2025 and you're thinking about it, or even before then. What were your priorities?
6: I think the focus for those in East Granby has really been trying to focus on our history as a small Connecticut town. East Granby is home to Newgate Prison, which is the oldest prison in the country. So we do have an original piece of original play being performed there called The Slippery Truth, which will run all the way through August. I felt that it was important with what's happening with the current economy that we try to spread our events out, because I think with the price of gas and everything else happening, the more events we could offer to our residents, the more kind of enjoyment that we could offer while at the same time educating them to East Granby and the national historic value of the 250th. So it's really been an interesting process, really reaching out to folks over the last couple of months and finding out what they were looking to be part of.
4: Durham has its own time capsule, right? Sarah, what's in it?
5: So we were less ambitious with the 250 years. We did our time capsule for 50 years.
7: Yeah.
5: And it will be placed in the town vault so that we really weren't restricted with what we could put in it. Obviously nothing that's a food item or anything like that. There are letters from town residents in there. We asked people to highlight what they thought was wonderful about their town. A friend of mine sat down with her family and wrote a letter that her daughter can open in 50 years as well. We had a joint essay contest with our neighbor Middlefield's 250 committee. We share a school district, and so we did an essay and art contest. And so each of the essay submissions were placed in there. Our first selectman, Brendan Ray, asked all the commissions and town employees to put in a letter to their future self and whoever is in that position in 50 years. So several of us wrote letters to whoever was going to be, in my case, organizing, you know, the 300th. So that was fun. But there's little, you know, objects, you know, pop culture objects. There's the Connecticut pin we put in, the national pins, and then our challenge coin that we had made up along with one of our pins for fundraising. A box made by Durr Manufacturing, who's a local box maker, all with the logos on it.
4: You're ambitious. And now you got to get going. You got to get going to make sure that you could open it in 50 years.
5: Yes.
4: Time to go, guys. We got to make sure that we can make it for the 300 year event here. But East Granby's time capsule ceremony is still to come. I understand it. Can you tell us about the events you're planning this summer and which of those events might include the time capsule dedication?
6: So we have two larger events happening this summer, one on August 21st, which is our last blast of summer concert, which will also have a 20-minute fireworks display. We will be dedicating the time capsule on September 13th, which in East Granby, if you're a resident or some of the surrounding towns, you know, is Duck Derby Day. It's a day where our local Lions Club has a duck derby race where they drop the rubber ducks down the Farmington River. And we'll be dedicating our time capsule that afternoon at East Granby Community Day. So we'll be doing that at Granbrook Park, which is one of the incredible parks directly on the Farmington River in East Granby. We're in the middle of revitalizing that park. It will be completely done by the 13th. So inside the capsule, we'll also be placing the original map of Granbrook Park, which used to actually have 100 homes and a bridge on it prior to the 1955 flood. So in the capsule, we'll be placing all of that information of what Granbrook Park used to be, as well as what it currently is now and how we are using it, and asking folks, what does Granbrook Park look like in 50 years from now when you open this time capsule? So I think it's really important, if we expect folks to have a vision or an understanding of the future, that we connect them to their past.
4: I want to talk to you more about your planning. I missed something I wanted to highlight with Sarah here really quickly. The time capsule, I understand, is unique in itself, and there's a story behind it. Can you tell us about it, the one in Durham?
5: Yeah. So in December, a home that was built in the mid-1700s burned, and through the efforts of the fire marshal and our first selectman, we were able to get a plank of wood from the home. The students at the high school shop class, along with their shop teacher, created the actual time capsule for us from that wood. And it was much larger than we had expected, which gave us a lot more space to fill with wonderful items. And then inside is laser engraved the history of the home with a photo of it. And then the actual inside of the lid is still singed from the fire.
4: So. That's a tremendous sort of irony there happening here in America 250. I understand that we have a caller right now from Glastonbury, Connecticut, telling us what they would put in a time capsule in Glastonbury. First of all, Cynthia, where would we bury this in Glastonbury? I'm a Glastonbury resident. Where would we put it?
8: Well, hi, first of all. And second, I think maybe it would be good on the Riverfront Center because it's right on the river. It's a lot of, you know, community members go out to visit it. And
4: Is it like climate controlled, though? I think that was like a big thing that Tom Medema was worried about earlier, or Sarah, too, when you're talking about where it goes, right?
5: Definitely.
4: We get a lot of, I'm just thinking about what the weather is like down there. Is it going to be
8: not
4: very...
8: Not sure.
4: I'm just having some fun with you, Cynthia. What would you put in your time capsule, or in that time capsule in Glastonbury?
8: I think Glastonbury would be best represented by some apple seeds. We have some spectacular farms here, like the fruit farms here in Glastonbury. And who knows, you know, with you know, our climate situation that's happening right now, what's going to survive and what won't. So I think it would be amazing to have some apple seeds in there.
4: Yeah, go get them at Belltown or Dondero's. Love going to Dondero's. Love having a good time. And hopefully Charlie and Annie will open that up in 50 years down by the riverfront. Maybe I'll be around. Probably not. But thank you, Cynthia. I appreciate you calling in to the Wheelhouse this
8: morning. Absolutely.
4: Apple
8: Absolutely.
4: Seeds. That's exciting. Hey, Jason, I was talking to you earlier about it, about what you were doing at Granbrook Park. Let's talk about veterans. That's something that you guys are really trying to think about as you're thinking about America 250, is honoring the past and honoring America.
6: Yeah, the two groups that do quite a bit of work volunteering in East Granby are our Lions and our veterans organizations. So the first item that will be placed into our time capsule will be a commemorative flag from the North Central Connecticut East Granby chapter of our local veterans, as well as a list of all surviving members. So that was important for us, and they will be the ones to close and turn the dial on the time capsule. I'd like to try to make sure that we're putting those folks who've kind of paved the way for where we are today, that they, instead of being behind the cameras or the one taking the photos, that we take a moment during this 250th and we put them in front of the camera.
4: What day is that going in the ground again?
6: September 13th.
4: September 13th in East Granby. Granbrook Park?
6: Granbrook Park.
4: All right. Terry with America 250 in Portland is calling in. I understand that you're doing something on August 2nd. Tell us what you got, or at least what you're thinking about here.
7: Well, on August 2nd, which is considered the day that it was actually signed, the declaration that is, we are unveiling a town time capsule at Town Hall at 1 o'clock. And, you know, not being till then, we're still taking suggestions for it. We have certainly records of the top songs, prices, and that. We have yearbooks from all of the schools in town, so that those who are still around in 50 years when it's scheduled to be open can take a look. We have a few historical records from the town and the area, a phone book. They won't know what that is in 50 years. But we're still taking suggestions.
4: My kids don't even know what that is, Terry. Terry, really quickly, I understand you just said you're still taking suggestions. Might I suggest something? Are you okay with a suggestion from Frankie Graziano?
7: Sure.
4: Lead with love, right? That's what we like to say sometimes on this show, because I'm very selfish. I'm thinking about, like, the Gray Sports Almanac. I'm thinking about, like, what kind of, like, items I might be able to procure and, like, whatever, or my kids. But listen to what Sarah is doing here. Of course, you with the veterans as well, Jason, but some beautiful, that heartwarming note from the mother to a daughter. So maybe something sweet like that. Don't think about what Frankie Graziano necessarily would want in there, but maybe what Sarah Atwill would want in there.
7: And we do have essays from students stating what it means to them. So that's important.
4: Terry, thank you so much. Good luck on August 2nd.
7: Thank you.
4: Sarah, let's look into the future. What are you hoping Durham looks like in 50 years? We're hoping there's still going to be a Durham Fair in 50 years as well. Absolutely. But what story do you hope to share with them through this time capsule?
5: So looking at some of the struggles, we, you know, again, focusing on this is not a political issue, hoping that Durham is still rural as much as it is now. We can't stop progress in every way, but my focus really in our July 2nd event was to address the local community and focus on the community. And what Durham does really well is volunteering, and not just with the Durham Fair, but with a lot of organizations in town. And I hope that when they open that those organizations are still alive and thriving like they are now. And the other thing that we put in was we took a video that day of the July 2nd ceremony and committal ceremony and the students reading their essays and threw the SD card in the box. And then we had a Polaroid and we were taking live, you know, as my six-year-old doesn't even know what a Polaroid was until we opened up the box, put those photos in there too. So I just hope that they see a community that has come together and that will still be coming together.
4: Sarah, you are a better person than I am. You care very much about this. I love that. When East Granby residents open up the time capsule years from now, and Jason, this is a tall task from somebody that's kind of like new on the job as yourself as you are. So that's something you have to think about here. So how did you sort of adopt that and think about like, okay, like I'm still trying to do this new job, but I'm also having to be forward thinking here and think about these folks in 250 years.
6: Yeah, so...
4: In 50 years or however
6: 50 years
4: long.
6: For our time.
4: Yeah, sorry.
6: Yes, I'm 6 months in office, so obviously it's a second career for myself. But I think what does lend itself to my favor is the fact that my previous career was 30 years in film and television, and really what we're doing with a time capsule is telling a story. And that's what I've done. I've helped play a part of that team that has told stories for the last three decades in my life. So for me, I feel that I'm just telling that story in a slightly different way. And it's educating folks on what East Granby was, what, as we close this time capsule, we hope it will become or stay. Obviously, as Sarah said, you know, you can't stop progress. But at the same time, I'm hoping that my 6 months turns into much longer and that the vision that I have for East Granby is to understand progress, but to protect what we currently have in a way that requires vision and vision that starts from a place of caring. And so that's really my hope for what folks will find when they open this up in 50 years.
4: What would you put in the time capsule that you couldn't put in there? Like what was, when you're thinking about a time capsule, the first thing you're thinking about probably, we heard about prices and yearbooks and things like that. Like what would be the first thing you would have thought to put in there?
6: I think for us, it would be something to do with Newgate, but obviously that's organic material, being the oldest, the copper mine.
4: Yeah.
6: A piece of stone from down below inside the mines would have been incredible. But I know because of moisture, obviously being, you know, an organic, extremely organic matter, it would kind of corrode everything. You know, even when we were handling the maps for Granbrook Park and we had to kind of put those together, we had to use archival tape. Because that was a concern, even with 50 years, because of what that could still, the potential of what could happen.
4: Somewhere inside the home at 139 Turner Avenue in Torrington, where Rosie and Frank Graziano live, they have the key, the fake keys they used to sell to the kids from old Newgate. I have that somewhere. Maybe we could have put that in there, because I would imagine that's inorganic, but who knows? I don't remember when I bought when I was 7 years old, when I went to old Newgate. What about you? What would you have put in there if you could?
5: We had the benefit of having such a large time capsule that I feel like everybody on the committee was able to put in something that was meaningful to them. For me, I would have loved to have been able to have everyone's favorite Durham Fair food put in. But obviously that has restrictions. So, you know, things like that. Or their favorite family recipe, you know.
4: I think the first place I ever had a fried pickle was at the Durham Fair. I'm trying to think about that. What's your favorite Durham Fair food as we're doing this real quick?
5: Definitely the clam chowder from the Middlefield Volunteer Fire Department.
4: It's always the volunteer
5: always.
4: Fire department.
5: Always.
4: It's always the, because it's that like home cooking that you get there. And it's not necessarily.
5: In the bread bowl.
4: Okay, the bread bowl.
5: Gotta be in the bread bowl.
4: And when is the Durham Fair this year?
5: Last weekend of September.
4: Last weekend of September. Really quickly, what do you guys want people to take away from this conversation? 20 seconds to you, Jason.
6: Be part of the process. Invest in your community and where it's heading. You know, it's quite easy for opinion online, but I think you actually have to be part of that process.
4: Sarah.
5: Absolutely. Engagement and, you know, being kind together and thoughtful.
4: And be ambitious.
5: Yeah. Hey, you can do a lot when you have a wonderful committee involved.
4: That's Sarah Atwell, chair of Durham's America 250 Commission and president of Durham Historical Society, and Jason Hayes, first select person of East Granby. Sarah, Jason, thank you so much for coming on the show. Thank you as well to Cindy Tolosa, Tom Medema for coming on the show. Today's show produced by Amanda Adams and Chloe Wynn. It was edited by Eric Austin. Our technical producers are Eugene Amatruda and Dylan Ray. A special thanks to Tess Terrible, our talk show visuals and operations personnel here at Connecticut Public. 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This is The Wheelhouse. Thank you for listening.

0: Remember Google Glass? Guess how long ago that was? I had to look it up. 2014, over a decade. Google Glass belly flopped, but smart glasses are back. Meta has had success. Apple's ramping up. Snapchat dropped some hideous shades. So we are going to reassess the technology and worry about privacy on the next Today Explained.
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3: Of all forms of cancer, pancreatic cancer is among the most deadly.
4: About 90% of patients who develop pancreatic cancer die from the cancer that they develop. And that's quite uncommon across major cancer types.
3: But now there could be precious new hope, a revolutionary treatment.
5: I have much, much less pain than I had 4 months ago when I was diagnosed.
3: The new drug has been shown to double survival times for pancreatic cancer patients. It's the first effective, targeted therapy against the disease, which is the third leading cause of cancer deaths in the United States. There's so much hope and anticipation that the FDA may put it on the fast track for approval. I'm Meghna Chakrabarty. Today on Point, good news on fighting a devastating disease. Stay with us.
6: Live from NPR News in Washington, I'm Windsor Johnston. President Trump is threatening another round of attacks against Iran.
7: We hit him very hard last night. Very, very hard. Probably hit him hard again tonight. I'll give him a little warning. We're going to hit him hard tonight.
6: Speaking at the NATO summit in Turkey, Trump declared the U.S. ceasefire with Iran over after the two sides exchanged airstrikes across the Middle East overnight.
7: I think it's over. I don't want to deal with them anymore. They're scum. You know what scum is? They're scum. They're sick people. They're led by sick people. And they're vicious, violent people. And if they had a nuclear weapon, they'd use it.
6: The price of oil rose about 6% after Trump's comments on Iran, climbing to $78 per barrel. That's the highest level in more than 2 weeks. Stocks on Wall Street opened sharply lower this morning after renewed fighting between the U.S. and Iran. NPR's Scott Horsley reports the Dow Jones Industrial Average lost 530 points in early trading.
8: Crude oil prices jumped after President Trump declared an end to the shaky ceasefire with Iran. The U.S. launched strikes against dozens of targets along the Iranian coast in retaliation for attacks on several ships trying to cross the Strait of Hormuz. The renewed fighting could put more upper pressure on domestic energy prices. AAA says retail gas prices rose less than a penny a gallon overnight. A springtime spike in jet fuel prices has been costly for U.S. airlines. Newly released government figures show U.S. carriers spent more than $6 billion on jet fuel during the month of May. That's an 84% increase from the same month a year ago. Asian stocks were mixed overnight, down in Tokyo, Seoul, and Shanghai, but up in Hong Kong. Scott Horsley, NPR News, Washington.
6: Health officials in Gaza say airstrikes carried out by Israel have killed at least 8 Palestinians. NPR's Anas Baba reports the victims included 2 children and an official from an Egyptian aid group.
9: Health officials say Israeli airstrikes across Gaza killed 8 Palestinians on Tuesday at a time when thousands were watching Egypt play against Argentina in the World Cup. Those killed included 2 brothers, ages 10 and 8, and an official with the Egyptian Relief Committee operating in Gaza. The aid organization says Mohammed Al-Wahidi is its 4th official killed during the ceasefire. The Israeli military says it struck a Hamas operative traveling in a vehicle in northern Gaza and that it's reviewing reports that civilians were harmed. According to health officials, 1,080 Palestinians have been killed during the ceasefire in Gaza. Anas Baba, NPR News, Gaza.
6: A massive wildfire in southern Colorado continues to burn after destroying hundreds of homes and other buildings. Firefighters across the West are working to contain other large fires in Utah, New Mexico, Arizona, and Washington. This is NPR News.
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11: I'm Lori Mack with these headlines. Governor Ned Lamont is urging the U.S. Postal Service to reject a proposal from President Donald Trump. According to Lamont's office, Trump wants to create a federal voter list and prevent states from sending mail-in and absentee ballots to voters not on the list. Lamont joined eight other governors in a letter to the new Postmaster General, arguing the proposal would interfere with states' authority over elections. The governors are asking the Postal Service not to adopt the proposal before this year's election. The Connecticut Medical Examiner has determined that a man awaiting trial at the Hartford Correctional Center died in April from influenza. 20-year-old Jayshon Johnson died 2 days after being charged in connection with a fatal shooting last year. WTNH reports the medical examiner ruled his death was from natural causes. Mosquitoes collected in Milford have tested positive for West Nile virus. It's the first positive test in Connecticut this year. The risk of West Nile virus typically lasts through October. Last year, one person in Connecticut died and five others were hospitalized because of the virus. This is Connecticut Public Radio. It's 10:05.
12: I'm meteorologist Garrett Arshianis. Temperatures went from near 100 late last week to only 70 degrees both Monday and Tuesday. Of course, we had damaging storms and heavy rain. Things are finally looking quiet today. We'll have sunshine with some mugginess. Highs will be in the low 80s. And tomorrow looks partly sunny and muggy with high temperatures in the 80s. With the Connecticut Public Radio Weather Report, I'm meteorologist Garrett Arshianis.
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14: This is On Point. I'm Meghna Chakrabarty, and today I'm going to start by asking you to imagine the last great performance you saw, like the championship game of your town's high school football team, or maybe the last time you saw your absolutely favorite band. So think about the applause when that performance ended. Okay, so you got that in your mind. Now, let's take this one step further. Think about the rapturous applause after something iconic, like when the Knicks won Game 5 of the NBA Finals. Okay, you got that in your mind. Well, now, imagine that same intense vibe, but at a place not usually given to wild applause. A medical conference.
15: The primary endpoint of the RASolute 302 study evaluating overall survival in the RAS G12 population demonstrated a statistically significant improvement in overall survival.
14: Well, the man you just heard trying to finish his sentence is Dr. Brian Wolpin, and he joins us now. Dr. Wolpin, first of all, welcome. And what exactly was going on there that led people to interrupt you in the middle of your first sentence?
16: Well, thank you for the invitation. Well, I think that pancreatic cancer has historically been very difficult to treat, and we've been working really hard as a field in medicine and in science to improve that. We've had a lot of failures along the way. And I think these data were so overwhelmingly positive for patients that I think it may have led to that reaction, which is somewhat relief and excitement and sort of seeing the future, you know, finally here.
14: Yeah. Okay. So this was an announcement you made about a drug trial on pancreatic cancer. As you just said, we're going to talk about that in a second, because I'm very delighted to spend an hour today talking about some very, very good news, and we'll do it in detail. But Dr. Wolpin, let me just ask you though, how did it, I mean, this isn't something that usually happens, like rapturous applause from an audience so early in a talk in a medical conference. Like, for you as a doctor, as a researcher,

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5: So, today's show is about immortality. You know, the older I get, the more in favor I am of immortality. However, I don't think necessarily my opinion matters that much. We're going to talk about, you can't do all, you know, immortality in 49 minutes, because first of all, it takes forever, but also because it's a big topic. We'll talk a little bit about how ancient philosophy saw it and how that maybe plays into the theology that followed. We'll also talk about alchemists and their search for immortality. And then we'll also talk about a kind of immortality that some people get, and that is a New York Times obituary. All of that is to come.

0: Live from NPR News in Washington, I'm Lakshmi Singh. President Trump says the U.S. ceasefire may be over with Iran at the conclusion of the NATO summit in Ankara, Turkey today. Trump threatened retaliatory U.S. strikes against Iran. He was flanked by Secretary of State Marco Rubio, Defense Secretary Pete Hegseth, and Treasury Secretary Scott Bessent. Trump arrived at the summit with grievances about the U.S.'s NATO allies, such as their resistance to be all in with the U.S. on the war with Iran, and protests they were not spending enough on alliance defense. The president seemed to strike a different tone this afternoon.
1: There was tremendous unity in that room, and I urge all nations to accelerate their plans to get the benchmark as quickly as possible. The benchmark is going to be that 5% number. That's the number it should have been for years.
0: Trump says the U.S. invested $1 trillion on defense and would ask for $1.5 trillion in the next fiscal year. During a joint appearance with Ukrainian leader Volodymyr Zelensky earlier in Ankara, Trump said he would give Ukraine the license to build missiles for Patriot air defense systems as Russia stepped up ballistic strikes on the Ukrainian capital. From Kyiv, here's NPR's Joanna Kisses.
2: Ukraine's military uses U.S.-made Patriot systems to intercept ballistics, but has run low on the air defense missiles for these systems. Ukrainian President Volodymyr Zelensky has pushed for weeks for the license to produce these missiles, and Trump finally agreed in Ankara.
1: We're going to give a license to you to make Patriots. That's pretty cool, right?
3: Larry.
1: This way you can't complain that we're not giving them enough. It's a make them yourself.
2: Trump says the U.S. is prepared to sign a drone deal with Ukraine. After the meeting, Zelensky posted on social media that Ukraine and the U.S. can accomplish a lot together. Joanna Kakissis, NPR News, Kyiv.
0: Several large wildfires burning across Colorado are being stoked by hot, dry, and windy weather. The Ferris Fire has grown to nearly 60,000 acres and forced rural residents to evacuate overnight. More from Colorado Public Radio's Tina Sieg.
4: The Ferris Fire is burning through mostly public land, high desert, and rugged canyons in the Four Corners area. In southwest Colorado, the Gold Mountain Fire is still largely uncontained outside Ouray, though the small alpine community has been spared and remains open. Farther east, the Aspen Acres fire outside of Pueblo has grown into one of the largest wildfires in Colorado history, burning hundreds of structures. Late last month, three federal firefighters died after being trapped by a blaze near the Utah border. Governor Jared Polis has issued multiple disaster declarations. For NPR News, I'm Stina Sieg in Grand Junction, Colorado.
0: It's NPR News.
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6: 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Yale University officials are being urged by teachers' unions to reject any settlement with the Trump administration that may compromise the school's academic freedom. In May, the U.S. Department of Justice accused the Yale School of Medicine of discriminating against white and Asian applicants in favor of Black and Latino candidates. The DOJ then ordered Yale to make changes to its admissions process. The American Association of University Professors and the United Federation of Teachers say other universities have settled with the administration following similar charges. The unions say the agreements have only led to an erosion of institutional independence. And state environmental officials are urging caution around Connecticut waterways after storms brought heavy rain. The Department of Energy and Environmental Protection says runoff can carry bacteria and other pollutants into rivers, lakes, and coastal waters. Officials recommend avoiding swimming outside designated beaches and staying away from dams and fast-moving water for the next few days. This is Connecticut Public Radio.
7: I'm meteorologist Garrett Arshianis. What a huge change in the weather. The clouds are gone, the sun is out, and temperatures will be up into the low 80s this afternoon, so this is more like it for July. We'll have partly cloudy skies tonight with lows in the upper 50s and low 60s, and look for sunshine and clouds tomorrow. It'll be muggy with highs in the 80s. There might be a spotty storm. With the Connecticut Public Radio Weather Report, I'm meteorologist Garrett Arshianis.
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0: Don't ever let anybody tell you that anybody else can sing the canonical version of that song besides Nancy Sinatra. I know, but she's very necessary there. Okay, so we're playing that song apropos of the title of our show today, the concept of our show today, which is about immortality. Obviously, we can't cover all of immortality in 49 minutes, so we're going to have to pick and choose here. And we are going to begin by looking into antiquity, into the Greco-Roman period, and maybe even sort of mash the Greco-Roman period up a little bit with some of the Christian thinking to come. To help us do all of that is Tushar Irani, professor of philosophy at Wesleyan University, studying Plato and generally ancient Greek and Roman philosophy. Actually, I'm going to use a more recent example because I think it's Tushar and I can maybe sink our teeth into this. So as you may or may not know, you probably don't, when the great baseball hitter, Ted Williams died, his head was separated from his body and it was frozen by a company called Alcor. I would also just say that there was a book that came out, an expose of Alcor that's where they had like other frozen heads, I think, saying that the conditions there were not great and that somebody had watched, the author had watched an Alcor official swing a monkey wrench at Ted Williams's frozen severed head to try to remove a tuna can that was stuck to it. And it turns out that they were using the tuna cans, which came from a cat who lived on the premises of this highly, this highly secure and sterile laboratory. They used the tuna cans as little pedestals to put the heads on. But this was a very controversial thing when this, and not everyone, I believe Ted Williams' daughter was very upset by this idea. But obviously the idea was that somehow or other, this would be a way that maybe Ted Williams could come back again, could survive death, could be. And, you know, there are rumors that Walt Disney did the same thing. There's other people. But it's just an example of the way that when we think about immortality, we're really thinking about a whole big range of questions. And Tushar, I want to maybe begin by positing that in a way, if we're going to talk about immortality, then we're going to talk about death. And if we're going to talk about death philosophically, one way we can get into it is to ask ourselves, what is meant by the word I when I say I, to refer to myself? And where does that I reside? Does that I exist somewhere? I'm talking about EYE. I'm talking about the pronoun I. So Tushar, maybe we could just sort of walk through that a little bit with some of the philosophical greats. So I think Socrates says something like to philosophize is to prepare for death. Right. But maybe say a little bit about what he means by that and maybe about that whole question of where is I? Where is the person who thinks of him or herself as I?
1: Yeah, I think that is, in fact, the background question to this broader question about whether it's worth surviving after death. I think in Greek culture generally, it's worth distinguishing, though, between two questions, right? So there's the first question about whether or not it is a good thing to survive death, right? So that seems to be the background

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1: Before philosophy, so in a couple of weeks, everyone's going to be watching the new Christopher Nolan movie, The Odyssey. The Odyssey, in many ways, is dealing with this question about whether or not immortality is a good thing. So Odysseus' story, it begins with him rejecting immortality, right? So he's stuck on an island with Calypso. She promises him an immortal life, the ability to live like the gods, and he refuses that in order to return home. So that's a question of whether or not immortality is a good thing, and it seems to be debatable even in Homer.
2: Can I just jump in there before we lose Homer? And right. The other thing that happens a lot, particularly in the Iliad, there are a lot of conversations about just living on in legend, too. One of your potential goals, separate from not getting killed, you know, by Sarpedon today or something, is to live on in legend. You know, famously, Woody Allen said, I don't want to live on in the hearts of my countrymen. I want to live on in my apartment. But for the warriors in the Iliad, this is a really big question, that there's a kind of immortality to be had that supersedes questions of physical death and exists more in the realm of legend. Maybe you want to say something about that.
1: I think that's exactly right. And in fact, in the Odyssey, right, Odysseus is not taking the Woody Allen line. So he does actually have the ability to live on an island, right, or in an apartment. But he refuses that because what he recognizes is that no one remembers him. And his story isn't something that actually people recognize. And so in many ways, I think what you're saying is exactly right. I mean, what he does get in refusing the immortal life of a god is this ability to live on in another immortal way. In legend. And I think, it's a very great, nice reading of the Odyssey. Now, after Homer, what you see more as a question in Greek philosophy and then later in Roman philosophy is less whether immortality is a good thing, but the prior question, whether the soul itself is immortal. And then that actually rests on another question, which is the question that you began with. Well, what is the soul? Like, what is the self anyway? And so here I think it's actually really worth just diving in a little bit into this word soul. Now, in Greek, the word is psuche, and that's the word from which we get our word psychology, psyche. And what that word means, especially in Greek philosophy, is less an ethereal spirit and something more like the principle of life in a living organism. And so that sort of inquiry really falls out of an interest that you see in Greek philosophy in understanding the natural world. So the thought there is that you look out at the natural world and there are lots of different things. Some of these things are alive, so trees, ants, us, human beings, and some of these things are not alive, so rocks, chairs, shoes. And the thought is, well, something has to distinguish these living beings from these non-living beings. And the answer is, well, the living beings, they have a soul, a principle of life within them that distinguishes them from non-living things. And in that broad sense, every living thing in Greek philosophy has a soul, a psuche. So we have souls, other sentient animals have souls, but even a plant has a soul insofar as it has this internal principle of life. So that's sort of where things begin. And then the question

0: becomes, well, can that principle of life, particularly in the human being, can that survive the death of the body?
1: And Tushar, I think it's also hard to extricate that question from the social context that we talked about before. Because, I mean, you sort of feel it come to a head, for example, when Socrates is about to have to take his own life. Because suddenly all these philosophers are sitting around thinking, well, we really like Socrates a lot. We don't want him to die. So what's going to happen here? I mean, it's one thing, I think, to consider it in the abstract, which philosophy is, of course, very good at. But I think it also, it acquires, you know, what did Samuel Johnson say? The prospect of a hanging focuses the mind or something. So suddenly you get like, well, what's going to happen to Socrates? So say a little bit about what that triggers.
0: Yeah, so Plato in the Phaedo, sometimes also pronounced Phaedo, in that text, famously, Plato depicts Socrates on his last day with his companions about to take the hemlock and then die. And he's with his companions, and Socrates is actually pretty cheerful there in prison. And it's his friends, his companions, who are just really distraught. And as you were saying, they are upset by the fact that they're going to lose Socrates, who they admire so much. And so they sort of actually, not force, but finally get Socrates to spend his last day on Earth arguing that he will actually survive the death of his body. In this dialogue in the Phaedo, there are lots of objections that are raised against that view, that the human soul will outlive the body. But Plato, in the text, he leaves Socrates with an argument that, at least for Plato, it seems he thinks proves that the soul, the human soul, is immortal, and his friends feel, I guess, a little bit better about the fact that Socrates will live on in some way.
1: When I realized that you were going to be on the show today, I had a flashback, which is that when you have when you're a first-year Latin student, you know, the sentences you start translating early on are, they tend to be, the soldiers are killing the farmers. Whereas when you're a first-year Greek student, if you're using Chase and Phillips, which is, they probably don't use it anymore, but I'm so old. The first sentence, I think, is the soul of a man is deathless. I think that's the very first sentence on like page one of Chase and Phillips, the Greek reader that you use. That's an indication of how much this was kind of top of mind. But before we lose too much time here, we sort of talked a little bit. We've talked about two-thirds of the great Greek philosophical outfield. You've got Socrates in left, Plato in center. In right field, we've got Aristotle. And he sees this somewhat differently, and he's less comfortable severing the connection between body and soul, if I'm correct. Maybe you could say a little bit about that.
0: Yeah, that's exactly right. So he, whereas, at least in the Phaedo, it seems as though Plato does come down pretty hard on the idea that the human soul will outlive the body. Aristotle, when he addresses this question, is much more ambivalent. And it's part of this this basic point that they're both focusing on, Plato and Aristotle, that the soul is a principle of life in living things. Aristotle does not see how it's possible for a principle of life to exist apart from the material body that it's intertwined with. So Aristotle runs through lots of different arguments for thinking about how there might be some psychological activity that might not depend in some kind of way on the body. But he really can't come up with some psychological activity that is not dependent on the body, that isn't based in some sort of physiological mechanism in us. And he does, in this famous text, De Anima, float at one point the idea that, well, maybe there's a psychological activity that we can engage in, which is just purely abstract when we're doing something like pure mathematics or logic. And maybe in that case, you could sort of spin off that part of the human psyche. But then he also says, well, if even mathematics and logical inquiry depend upon the body in some kind of way, then actually, no, not even that can get spun off. So Aristotle is much more ambivalent. And then later after Aristotle, in fact, you see in the Hellenistic period, which is the period where the Epicureans and the Stoics are developing their views, you see actually a total rejection of the idea that the human soul can outlive the human body. So they have this materialist view of the human psyche, where it's just a complex arrangement of bodily parts.
1: In a way, it's setting up, or it's maybe continuing, an argument that's going for quite some, been going for quite some time, you know, and a lot of it does boil down to that question: does the soul keep the body alive, or body and soul completely interdependent? And if so, if you're going to think about immortality, you start maybe thinking more about resurrection. You have that within the Jewish tradition that in the Messianic era, bodies will be resurrected along with souls. You have it spun a little bit differently in the Christian era, that the soul will go to God first and then await, once again, a Messianic era where the body is resurrected. And it's an odd thing to think about, right? Because we know that bodies don't, you know, they don't hold their shape, or even, you know, they turn to dust. But it's like you almost have to think about it that way if, in fact, you think that there's a total interdependence on body and soul. I don't know, but correct me if I'm wrong there.
0: Right, yeah. I mean, even Plato is sort of wrestling with this idea in that text that I mentioned in the Phaedo. Because one of the objections that Socrates has to deal with there is that there is this interdependence between the soul and the body. And one of his interlocutors there gives an analogy. He says, well, what if the soul is something like the music that's produced from an instrument, right? So it's something that's separate from the instrument, but it's dependent on the instrument, right? So this great music we'll be playing as long as the physical instrument is around. But if you break the instrument, the music stops. And Socrates sort of actually addresses that and tackles that. But it's a great sort of analogy for thinking about how you can differentiate between the psyche and the body, while also saying that they are interdependent.
1: You know, I don't, this may be a really unfair question, a pop question to ask. This is like a Jeopardy for 800 or something. but I find myself wondering as I was preparing for this and reading your stuff and everything, whether gospel writers, Paul in particular, but gospel writers were aware of Plato. It seems so much of what they say seems kind of Platonic to me, at least in that area of the understanding of the soul. I just wonder how much these two traditions were informing each other.
0: I think for sure. Right, by the time the Christian scriptures in particular are getting written, and certainly by Paul, it is the case that these arguments have been debated for quite a while. There's this sort of new school that is sort of developed in late antiquity, which I haven't talked about yet. It's Neoplatonism, where a reading of Plato, and particularly this idea that there's a sharp division between material things and immaterial things, the Neoplatonists run with that. And certainly by the medieval period, late antiquity, around the time that Paul is writing, there's Neoplatonism is everywhere. Now, it's also the case that Epicureanism and Stoicism, which are these materialist schools that reject the idea that the soul is immortal, they're also quite current. And in fact, Paul is represented as going to Athens at one point and actually debating these philosophers and arguing against their materialist views. Paul and then the later Christian writers absolutely are drawing upon this strand in Neoplatonism, and the Neoplatonists are drawing on this idea that Plato develops much earlier on in classical Athens.
1: You know, we're almost out of time here, but one thing that does strike me is that we look at this and we look at it through a long distance lens, and we think about periods of thought and schools of thought. But as I looked at it more, I thought, this is such a pressing question. What is the soul? Where is the soul? What happens when we die? That it's not that surprising that there was rarely unanimity about this. Whether we're talking about Greek philosophy or Roman philosophy or the scriptures, I mean, some of the scriptures, and if we get to the Apocrypha and the Gnostic stuff, you know, it's all over the place. It may be the question that humanity will never answer and is kind of doomed to argue about in interesting ways for as long as there is humankind.
0: I think that's right. Yeah, I mean, I think the Ted Williams anecdote that you mentioned, right? The Woody Allen's view, even the sort of the way in which people now are thinking about AI and the ability to somehow live on without a body, I think makes the question like omnipresent.
1: Absolutely. Yeah. Tushar Arani, so happy to have you. Sure. Your wonderfully lucid explanations, professor of philosophy at Wesleyan University, studying Plato and generally ancient Greek and Roman philosophy. We're going to jump the tracks and go over to alchemy after this.

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2: 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I had to look it up. 2014, over a decade. Google Glass belly flopped, but smart glasses are back. Meta has had success. Apple's ramping up. Snapchat dropped some hideous shades. So we are going to reassess the technology and worry about privacy on the next Today Explained.
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0: We are going to talk about alchemy. We're not just going to call it alchemy. And we're going to do that with Philip Ball, freelance science writer and author of Alchemy, an illustrated history of elixirs, experiments, and the birth of modern science. Most of this of what we're going to discuss with Philip Ball right now would fall into the category of don't try this at home, kids. All right. Even if the other kids are doing alchemy, don't try this at home. Philip Ball, welcome to our show.
1: Thank you.
0: So there's sort of, you know, the idiot's guide to alchemy is just sort of about making lead into gold or something. There's a kind of latent idea that people have in their heads about alchemy. If they know anything about it, that's what they know. But it's a more comprehensive system than just worrying about a couple of things like that, right? Maybe just kind of set the stage in that way.
1: Yeah, it's a very old tradition. Goes back really to the Hellenistic era that Tusha was talking about, to Hellenistic Greece. And it was certainly partly concerned with making gold. That was definitely a part of what the alchemists were trying to do. But alchemy, more generally, just referred to making stuff. Alchemists in medieval times and ancient times were making many of the substances that were just used in daily life. They would be making soaps, paints, cosmetics, this kind of thing. Any transformation that we now think of as a chemical transformation would, in those times, have been considered alchemy.
0: Right. So a lot of it is just the question of what kind of stuff is there and what can that stuff do? But we, I think, also think about it in a very Western way. You're going to take us, at least initially, away from the West into 200 BCE to the first emperor of China. Tell us about this gentleman and what he wanted done with alchemy.
1: Right. Well, one of the associations alchemy has, as well as the Philosopher's Stone, the substance that could transform base metals like lead into gold, it's associated with the idea of elixirs of life, things that are going to prolong your life, perhaps indefinitely. That tradition was really much stronger in Eastern alchemy, in the alchemy of China, than it was in the West. It sort of entered the West later. So what we would call alchemists in ancient China were very much more concerned with making medicines and what later became called elixirs for prolonging life. The first emperor of all of China, so the name he's given is Qin Shi Huang. He's the first emperor that everyone hears about. And he ruled in the 3rd century BC. And he became pretty obsessed with trying to live forever. This was an idea that was kind of just around in Taoist tradition. It's a common one in Taoist tradition. There are legends of figures, you know, normal humans who have by one means or another become immortal. So the first Chinese emperor decided this is what he wanted as well. So he asked his alchemists, as we now think of them, to make him a potion that would make him live forever. And they did their best. A lot of these potions were, you're quite right, don't try this at home, because a lot of these potions were really things you would not want to be ingesting if you wanted to live forever. In particular, mercury was a common ingredient. We now recognize that mercury is very toxic. But there was a lot of mercury around. You could mine it as a mineral called cinnabar. There was a lot of that in ancient China. And so his court alchemists were trying to make these potions from mercury. He also sent one courtier out in search of a legendary island in the seas sort of east of China. He dispatched him off in a big ship to find the island on which these ancient Taoist immortals were thought to live. It was an island that was called Mount Peng Lai. The courtier never came back. We're not quite sure whether he just found somewhere and thought, well, this is quite nice, I think I'll stay here, or whether he was shipwrecked or whatever, but he never came back. So the first emperor was getting fairly desperate. You know, he was really not getting these elixirs, or they didn't seem to be prolonging his life. And in fact, it's quite possible that he might have shortened his life from ingesting all this mercury.
0: Right. We know that he died around the age of 50, which was young for an emperor at that time. In other words, the emperors and rulers kind of around him lived longer than that. I think there was also an awful lot of what we now might call alternative facts around. And so you kind of, first of all, there's a job that I love the title of, the kind of person that you were talking about before, who would have to go check out something like this. One of the terms is feng shi, which literally translates a lot of different ways, but one of the ways to translate it is recipe gentleman. So you got your recipe gentleman, and there'd be a report of, oh, there were all these dead bodies lying around in such and such a place, and these birds came down and they had this plant in their beaks and they put it on the faces of the bodies and the bodies got up. And so if you're the emperor, you say, go get me that. What is that? Go find it for me. Yeah, go ahead.
1: Yeah, well, no, exactly that. I mean, the difficult thing, you know, throughout ancient times and medieval times was that you tended to die of a lot of things. Everyone tended, you know, there were a lot of things that could kill you. And so it was very hard to figure out if someone had a long life, or if someone had a short life, you know, whether this was because of something they did, something they ate, or whether this was just how life was. So it was really hard to find cures, to find medicines, even for everyday ailments, let alone for old age. The idea that the association with alchemy here, so, you know, we said alchemy was also associated with gold. That was no coincidence, because gold looked to the people of those times to be kind of like an immortal metal, because it never tarnished, right? It just keeps gleaming. And this is, you know, we now understand it's because it's very chemically unreactive, but there seemed to be something special about it. So Chinese alchemists thought that actually gold, some of that immortality in gold could literally rub off if you used gold utensils and ate from gold bowls. Maybe you'd get a bit of gold's immortality. So there was a close connection between making gold and this quest for immortality. And one of the most famous Chinese alchemists, a chap called Ge Hong, said that actually the point of making gold wasn't about getting rich. He literally said, you know, the object is not to get rich. The object is to become an immortal, to use somehow gold medicinally to prolong your life.
0: They also liked jade for some of the same reasons and would ingest it, I guess, which is not something I would typically think about doing with jade. Here's a sense that I got from some of the reading I did. It might be wrong. It seemed also as though, and this is not an uncommon human reaction, that, yeah, maybe you're going to achieve immortality, but one way that you could start was to look like you're going to achieve immortality. It seemed like there was some looks maxing going on, that one of the reasons they might have been attracted to mercury is being used as a preservative at the time, that there was an interest in kind of looking like somebody who wasn't going to die in the next 15 minutes, because that was a place to start. I don't know. Does that ring true for you?
1: Well, I mean, certainly alchemists were involved in making cosmetics. And, you know, we use them now to try to make us look younger, some of us. You know, there was that connection literally in the kind of stuff they were making. But also this notion that if there was some substance that preserved things, that preserved meat or that preserved, you know, other things that tended to decay, that it might preserve the body too. So in the Middle Ages, in the West, when people started to discover how to distill alcohol and make pure alcohol, that too was sort of seen as something that was medicinal, that was a preservative, that might have some connection with prolonging life. And of course, you know, alcohol is used as an antiseptic. So there is a genuine medicinal use for it. And I guess in ways like this, the quest to find an elixir of immortality was intrinsically bound up with the general quest to make medicines. That there was, you know, no real distinction between things that would prolong your life and things that might make you immortal. And in the West, during the Renaissance, really, alchemy started to become as much about making gold from other metals as about making medicines. There was a Swiss alchemist in the 16th century called Paracelsus, who particularly pushed this idea that alchemists should be very much concerned with making particular medicines to treat particular illnesses. So the idea of chemical medicine, I mean, it's the center, you know, of pharmacology today. A lot of people trace that, the beginnings of that, to Paracelsus's quest to turn alchemy from this focus on making gold towards making medicines.
0: Yeah, and it seems to me as an untutored onlooker, as though it's kind of like today, you know, we have all these GLP-1 drugs, which came out of people studying the venom of Gila monsters. That's what they thought they were interested in at that moment. Now we have all this stuff that Paracelsus perhaps, you know, is part of this idea of, can you find something that would confer immortality? You go looking and then you find other stuff. You don't find that, but you find a way to treat syphilis. That is sort of an unintended but valuable byproduct of this possibly hopeless quest for immortality.
1: It's exactly that. And this was another way that Paracelsus, what he did was pivotal, because before him, strange though it may seem, doctors didn't go out looking for medicines. They tended to believe that all illnesses could be treated with bloodletting, basically cutting you and letting out some blood. And in the, you know, the idea was that you were actually rebalancing these fluids called humors in the body, and that would restore health. And of course, that often did more harm than good. There were a lot of folk remedies at that time. They really were folk remedies. They were traditional remedies for illnesses that had been found by trial and error, some of which would have genuinely worked. Paracelsus didn't turn up his nose at these. In fact, he wandered the world literally looking for these kind of remedies and writing them down and including them in his theories. And this is a tradition that has gone on long since. I mean, to return to China, the anti-malarial drug artemisinin it's made from a local herb, a herb that's indigenous to China. It's extracted from that, and it is one of the few effective things we have for treating malaria. It won the Chinese researcher who really isolated what was going on, the chemical that was responsible. It won her a Nobel Prize. And we're still doing this sort of prospecting for, you know, looking at folk remedies in different parts of the world to find out whether they work. And if so, what are the active ingredients? What are the chemicals that are actually acting as drugs?
0: Yes. And another thing we're still doing, or another version of still doing that, Philip, if you and I were worth, you know, $70 billion, we would be the modern day equivalent of Qin Shi Huang. We would be the people who could marshal just untold amounts of resources in the direction of this. And that's what we do see. We see a lot of these tech barons who have just insane amounts of money, and they've spent it on all the material things they can think of to spend it on. So now they're starting to flirt with this idea of not dying, or evading some of the less fortunate aspects of death. And so I'm assuming when you look at that, you see some of what you've been studying.
1: I absolutely see parallels there. It's really extraordinary. You know, we have the this pharmaceutical industry that, you know, looks for drugs scientifically, tests them, you know, in big controlled trials. And, you know, it's getting harder and harder to do this, but there is a methodology for doing it. And we have drugs, we have vaccines that we know work. And yet these tech barons are kind of turning their back on that and saying, no, what I want is to find a cure for, you know, a cure for death, basically, immortality. They really are. They are a modern equivalent of the first emperors. And, you know, in the same way, what they often end up doing is, in desperation, it does seem like desperation, going for really quack cures, you know, things that have no scientific grounding whatsoever. And there is this, I think it feels very clear that there is this real desperation, this determination that somehow they have to live forever. I mean, you mentioned in the previous section this idea of somehow becoming immortal by uploading our brains into computers. A totally speculative and, I think, fantastical idea. No one knows if that's remotely possible. There are good reasons to think it isn't. But again, this is the dream of immortality that seems to be alive in Silicon Valley today.
0: All right. So we have to stop there. We didn't mention this, but Paracelsus died, I think, at 47. As Philip said, there's a lot of things you could die from back then. But he also did use a lot of mercury. So just don't do that, right? Say no to mercury. That's our message for today. Philip Ball, freelance science writer, author of Alchemy, an illustrated history of elixirs, experiments, and the birth of modern science. We'll take a break. We'll come back. We'll talk about a type of immortality that actually is available to certain people.

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6: A few quick thank yous. Dylan Reyes, our technical producer, is back from wandering wherever he was wandering, and we are very happy to have him here. This show is produced by the Isaac Moss Report, and she's done an outstanding job. Joining us now is William McDonald, recently retired as the obituaries editor for the New York Times, a position that he has held for the past 20 years. William McDonald recently wrote The Pursuit of Immortality in the Times. Welcome to our show.
7: Thank you. Good to be here.
6: So this, it is, a Times obit is, I think, for some people anyway, kind of a brass ring, posthumous brass ring, perhaps. But even maybe knowing that maybe you're going to get one, maybe say a little bit about that, why and how people see it in that particular light.
7: I think because of the imprimatur of the Times, in a way, on that obituary, because we are, you might say, the gold standard in the obituary trade. Not too many other major news organizations are really doing them anymore. So we don't have a lot of competition. And given the stature of the Times in the public mind, and at least in many, many people's minds, any obit in the Times is sort of the ultimate lifetime achievement award. And we get that impression from readers constantly. They're appealing to us to write their own obituaries. In advance, they're still alive, of course, and they see it as a kind of to be remembered. I think it's not so much a kind of figurative immortality, but it's more about being remembered and not being lost to the annals of time.
6: Right. At the beginning of the show, we talked a little bit. I mentioned that in the Iliad, you know, there's a lot of talk about this. The heroes are thinking, are people going to remember me? Are they going to remember these acts of valor? You know, this is the way that I will live on. That hasn't entirely disappeared from the human species. I guess one question people might wonder is, if you get a little thing from, say, somebody who's the head of a skincare product company or something, are you amenable? I mean, not you anymore, you've retired, but is the Times amenable to sort of lobbying? Can people say or do anything that will make a difference?
7: No, we're pretty impervious to lobbying. In fact, we get that kind of thing of constantly, sometimes email campaigns, organized campaigns from various people, from associates and friends and family members bombarding us. But we, you know, we have to apply a kind of news, general news judgment. Our own, it's no science to it, but we use our news judgment about who is really worthy, who is newsworthy in their own lifetime. That's sort of the rough standard. So we will certainly consider everybody who comes along our way, because we've discovered many, many interesting, important people who might have flown under the radar. We're not too amenable to lobbying, though.
6: I will say that I have a little personal investment in all of this. When my father died, I sent something to the Times saying, I don't know whether my father wants an obit or not, but check your morgue. And if you think so, I mean, do what you're going to do. And there was Rick Lyman, actually, in 98, wrote a wonderful obituary for him. And that brings up another thing, which is, I just to get ready for this, and for whatever reason, I punched that thing up on my computer today. And it was sort of like a little visit, you know? It was like a little visit with my dad, who's been dead since 98, that, you know, it really had a function that exceeded pure journalism. I could visit with him that way.
7: I think that's true. I think we try to capture a life in all its, you know, in the most rounded way. So if we succeed at that, we'll not only give you the basic facts of a life, what they accomplished, but something of their personality, something of their motivations, something of their ambitions and such. And so we hope that way the personality comes through as well. And if we can preserve that in time immemorial, I guess that is a kind of immortality.
6: Well, the Times has done something that not too many other smaller newspapers can do, which is, I mean, the obit writers are some of the best writers of the paper. And so I rejoice in reading these things, you know, about people I've never heard of, which brings up the whole question of the Overlooked Obituaries Project. Explain to people what this is.
7: It's a project that is what it sounds like. We write about people who had been important in their own time, but for whatever reason, were overlooked by the New York Times when they died. So we're, in a way, giving a kind of posthumous recognition of people who we today would have had they died today, but we can't know why they were overlooked. As of yore, was never heard of them or never had been commonly associated with them. So, or the processes of race and gender, they might have ignored people who might. So anyway, we're trying to, this project has redemption for that, for those.
6: Yeah. No, I love this project. I'll just mention two fairly recent ones. The inventor of Candyland was a woman named Eleanor Abbott. She was a polio survivor, yep. And her motive for inventing Candyland, she went home from the hospital, and then she thought of all the people who were still in the hospital, and many of them were kids. And she thought, wouldn't it be great if they had a game to play? And she invented Candyland and brought it back to the hospital. The people, first people to play the game were sick children who were in the hospital. And then the other one that I'll quickly mention, because when I first saw this one on the list, I thought, well, how a guy named Clifford Brown, who was a jazz trumpet player and songwriter. And I was thinking, well, how could Clifford Brown have been overlooked in the first place? Because in his own world, he's pretty legendary. But the fact is, he was 25 years old. He, in 1956, he died in a car crash. And I don't think anybody knew, or at least anybody who might be writing an obit. This sort of gets a little bit to your whole point about race and gender, but also maybe subculture, too. You know, if you didn't have a jazz person working anywhere near the obits department, you might not understand who this guy was.
7: Probably was true. And what went through the minds of at the Times, they had never heard of him, whether he was very young and maybe.
6: Yep. You know, you are breaking up a little bit. I'm sorry to
7: say. People like Coltrane were also young.
6: Yes, absolutely. You know, you are breaking up a little bit, and so we're almost at the end of the show, so that's the silver lining, that we got as much of you as we possibly can. Let me just say that, I just want to say about Clifford Brown, we play a song that he wrote called Joy Spring about once a year on this show, there's actually a song called I Remember Clifford, which is written by another jazz performer, which is a jazz standard. So it's that's sort of that way that people do live on after their deaths. But it's also the kind of thing where in the moment, in 1956, nobody had written a song memorializing Clifford Brown. And I don't think anybody knew how prevalent that music was going to be. As we sort of head towards the end of this, and I'll just sort of talk through this. First of all, I want to thank William McDonald, recently retired as the obituaries editor for the New York Times, a position he had held for the past 20 years. I'll also say that the thing that I described about my father is something that people do, generally speaking, with the obituaries of people that they admired, maybe people that they didn't know. So that, for example, one of the most frequently visited obituaries is that of Anthony Bourdain, just because people are not through saying goodbye to Anthony Bourdain. The other thing that we didn't have a chance to get into is what's called advance obits. Advance obits are in most newspapers. I don't know if they have them anymore. Advance obits are the Times does more of them than anybody. They have, I think, thousands of them. But you start working on the obit before the person dies. For example, when I worked at the Hartford Courant, we had a Katharine Hepburn obit all ready to go. And back then, because I'm very old, there were no computers or anything like this. Things were sort of typed out on paper. And so if anything new happened in the life of Katharine Hepburn or anybody else who had an advance obit, then the obit might have to be rewritten or just taken out periodically, looked at, and it has anything new happened? Has Katharine Hepburn done anything recently? That kind of thing. But it's a thing that people outside the newspaper business are not aware of. And then the last thing I'll say is the thing that William McDonald said at the top, which is, other newspapers have basically abandoned their post. in my own case, I used to think, you know, on a slow news day, my obit could maybe make page one of the Hartford Courant. At this point, there's not going to be an obit in the Hartford Courant when I die, not one that isn't paid for by somebody, because, in fact, that whole world is just vanished in most places, the New York Times being that notable obsession, notable exception, not obsession. All right, so we have to stop there. Thanks very much to everybody who checked in with us today, all these wonderful guests. Congratulations to the Isaac Moss Report. I'm sure this will be in your obit, but hopefully that won't be published for another, I don't know, 90 years. Let's say goodbye, and let's do that with this song.

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11: Live from NPR News, I'm Lakshmi Singh. The U.S. is finally granting Ukraine's long-running request for the license to make Patriot air defense systems to use against Russia's missile attacks. President Trump publicly disclosed his decision today as he was meeting with Ukrainian leader Volodymyr Zelensky, whom he praised for trying to reach a truce with Russia.
12: At the summit, we announced the $3 billion of new defense investments with U.S. companies. And Lockheed Martin will establish a world-class Patriot missile sustainment facility, a big deal in Europe. They're given a tremendous incentive by Europe to do that.
11: A resolution to the more than four-year-old conflict has eluded Trump's mediation attempts. So has an end to the more than four-month-old war between the U.S. and Iran. In Ankara, Trump said the U.S.-Iran ceasefire may be over. He threatened more military strikes on the Islamic Republic tonight in retaliation for Iran's attacks on U.S. interests in the region. But he also said both sides were still negotiating over an end to their hostilities. The Department of Justice sent letters to election officials across the country threatening them with potential legal action ahead of this year's contentious midterm elections. In particular, the DOJ's warning election officials they will be liable if any non-citizens cast a ballot. Here's NPR's Ashley Lopez.
13: Non-citizen voting is extremely rare, and it's typically a result of mistakes with voter lists and systems used to check eligibility. But the DOJ says it wants election officials to tell them within 5 days what they're doing to ensure that no one who isn't supposed to vote won't. DOJ officials also warn chief election officials like secretaries of state that they could be subject to criminal liability if administrators knowingly retain non-citizens on the state's voter rolls or if they facilitate non-citizens in receiving and casting ballots. A spokesperson for the DOJ says these letters were sent to all 50 states and the District of Columbia. Ashley Lopez, NPR News.
11: Manufacturing is an industry known for its strict attendance policies. However, one factory in rural northwest Georgia is using flexible work to solve its staffing needs. NPR's Andrea Hsu explains.
14: At one point during COVID, the Roper Corporation, owned by GE Appliances, was hundreds of workers short. The plant was flooded with orders for ovens and ranges that couldn't be built fast enough. So Tony Gabbert, director of manufacturing operations, told his boss he wanted to try out a staffing firm called My Work Choice. They would recruit a pool of part-time workers who could choose their shifts on an app. His boss's response?
15: Tony, you are crazy for trying that.
14: But today, about 450 flexible workers pick up shifts in any given week. On average, they work 24 hours in a week. They earn less money than full-time employees and have few benefits. Still, many of them say it's worth it for the freedom to work when they want.
11: It's NPR.
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17: Good afternoon. I'm Matt Dwyer with these headlines. President Donald Trump says Connecticut-based Sikorsky will pay for the previously unannounced construction of a landing pad for helicopters at the White House.
18: It's going to be beautiful. And it can be used for other things when helicopters aren't landing. You can have other things out there like events. You could have news conferences literally on it because it's the right size.
17: Trump says the helipad will cost as much as $6 million. In a statement, Sikorsky's parent company says it's making a contribution to the National Park Service. It did not say how much it's contributing. Sikorsky makes the newest type of helicopter in the Marine One fleet that carries the president. Its exhaust has burned the White House lawn, so older helicopters are currently used at the White House. Trump says a helipad will allow the new Sikorsky aircraft to land without problems. A lawmaker from Eastern Connecticut has introduced a legislative provision intended to prevent President Trump from taking an Air Force One jet with him when he leaves office. U.S. Representative Joe Courtney says taxpayers spent $400 million to upgrade the plane. So far, House Republican leadership has blocked Courtney's amendment. This is Connecticut Public Radio. I'm Matt Dwyer.
19: I'm meteorologist Garrett Arshianis. What a huge change in the weather. The clouds are gone, the sun is out, and temperatures will be up into the low 80s this afternoon, so this is more like it for July. We'll have partly cloudy skies tonight with lows in the upper 50s and low 60s, and look for sunshine and clouds tomorrow. It'll be muggy with highs in the 80s. There might be a spotty storm. With the Connecticut Public Radio Weather Report, I'm meteorologist Garrett Arshianis.
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22: I'm Robin Young. It's Here and Now. And we're hearing a lot about Iran today from President Trump. At the NATO summit in Turkey, he said he thought the ceasefire with Iran was over. That's after the U.S. and Iran traded airstrikes last night. But here's what Trump told reporters at his press conference today when asked whether the war is starting again.
23: No, I don't think so. I think anything that happens is going to be over very quickly, and we'll only make it safer, including for oil.
21: Trump is also promising more help for Ukraine as it beefs up its air defenses against Russia's attacks. Let's get the latest from NPR's Michelle Kellerman, who covers the State Department and foreign policy. Welcome, Michelle.
24: Hi there, Indira.
21: So President Trump today first declared the ceasefire with Iran dead. The U.S. had launched dozens of strikes against Iran last night. Iran fired back at U.S. bases in Bahrain and Kuwait. Then at a press conference, Trump said the war is not back on. So what do you make of these mixed messages? Is this about trying to tamp down oil markets, which the president explicitly referred to oil?
24: Yeah, I mean, it's often about that. And he didn't really give much of a sense about how this war ends now. But it was interesting. He talked a bit about how his views on Iran have changed. He said the Iranians asked him not to attack during the funeral of Ayatollah Khamenei. That was over the weekend. And during the funeral, there were lots of chants about death to America and death to Trump. And so I can't really help but to think that this is kind of personal for Trump. Today he said that he's their number one target. He called the Iranians cuckoo and a little crazy and scum. He suggested that the U.S. is going to continue to strike Iran tonight. You know, last night's strikes were in response to Iranian attacks on ships in the Strait of Hormuz. But then he also said, as you heard, that he thinks this conflict is going to be over soon and we'll be back to diplomacy. So he was a bit all over the place, and maybe it was out of concern about the oil markets.
0: Interesting that it may be that he's taking it personally, that the Iranians are denouncing him, even though he held off on strikes during the former leader's funeral. All right. NATO today in Turkey Trump criticized NATO while in Turkey, saying they didn't do enough to support the U.S. in the war with Iran. He raised the issue of Greenland again, saying that the U.S. needs to control that territory. Of course, as our listeners know, Greenland belongs to Denmark, which is a NATO ally. The U.S. can't just take it. Trump also threatened to cut off trade with Spain. How did the NATO leaders respond to all of his complaints over the course of 2 days?
24: Well, Denmark's prime minister said Greenland's not for sale and that NATO is going to come to Denmark's defense. But, you know, Indira, it was really interesting because Trump didn't mention Greenland after his long rambling comments at the start of his final news conference. In fact, he talked about how there was a lot of love for him in the room. That's mainly what you know, he came out of saying. He wanted people to know that people like the fact that he has pushed NATO to spend more money on defense and to spend more. And he said, and that's what he came out of this meeting from.
0: All right. Well, Trump also met with Ukraine's President Zelensky earlier today. And perhaps surprisingly, he raised the U.S. commitment for Ukraine. Tell us what you know about the arrangement that Trump talked about, where Ukraine now supposedly will be allowed to build its own Patriot missile defense systems.
24: Yeah, I mean, that was the big headline when he was speaking with Ukrainian President Volodymyr Zelensky. He said he's going to allow them to build Patriot missiles inside Ukraine. There are very few details about how quickly that could happen. The Ukrainians obviously need air defenses now because Russia's continuing to fire missiles and drones into Kyiv, and the war shows really no signs of slowing down. But the meeting today was kind of a dramatic departure from Trump's first year when he said Zelensky doesn't hold any cards. Now Trump is talking about how impressed he is about Ukrainian strikes deep inside Russian territory. He said that may be an escalation, but it also may get Putin to actually negotiate.
0: All right. I want to ask you, you know, Trump has spoken to both Zelensky and Putin over the past few days. What has the White House or the State Department said about these conversations that would give us a clue as to why Trump now seems more supportive of Ukraine?
24: Well, I mean, over the past year, he always says that either Putin is interested in negotiating or Zelensky's interested in negotiating and neither one agree on the timing. He says that Zelensky is more interested now in negotiations. It's not clear that Putin is. He said that Putin actually offered to hold talks in Moscow, and he understood that Zelensky, you know, was no way was going to go to Moscow. So, you know, he is talking about trying to figure out a way or a place for the two men to talk directly face to face. You know, we heard Trump talk about, as he often does, that he says that he has solved other conflicts and he thought this one was going to be the easiest, but it's turned out to be very hard. It's been very difficult to see the civilians being killed in Kyiv

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Earlier you heard from Victoria Song from TheVerge.com. This is Today Explained from Vox.com. Avishai Artsy produced the show today. Jolie Myers edited. Gabriel Donatov checked the facts. David Tatasciore and Patrick Boyd mixed the show. And we are heading to church tomorrow.

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1: For Connecticut Public Radio, I'm John Henry Smith. Measles is back in Connecticut with at least two cases confirmed in Hartford County, including one in a vaccinated adult, raising fresh questions about protection and risk in our communities. For more, joining us now is Dr. Scott Roberts, infectious disease specialist at Yale School of Medicine and associate medical director of infection prevention at Yale New Haven Health. Dr. Roberts, how worried are you about two measles cases statewide? How worried should we all be?
2: Well, I think anytime there's a measles case, I'm worried about it. And, you know, what's most worrisome is the trend. We've gone a number of years without any cases of measles in Connecticut. We had one case last year, and now this is the second case this year. So, you know, all signs point to continued cases for the years to come. And that's really what worries me most. But broadly, I think Connecticut, we are much better prepared than many other states, just because we have a very high wall of immunity. Over 95% of the population in the state of Connecticut is vaccinated against measles or has some form of immunity to measles. We have among the highest immunized kindergarten population in the entire country. And so if there is a case, my strong suspicion is it would not lead to additional spread outside of certain highly vulnerable individuals who are exposed to these individuals, like family members who aren't vaccinated or anyone else who comes in contact with them. But far and wide, most people, if there is measles in Connecticut, they'll be immune. And so if there is a case out there, it's highly likely that it will stop and it won't continue to progress and cause a bigger outbreak.
1: To what do we attribute the sudden reemergence of this disease?
2: Well, a lot of it is that we're having declining vaccination rates across the country. In some states, it's much lower than 90%. And really, the problem with measles is that it's one of the most contagious diseases we know about. It spreads through aerosols, so it's airborne. When I think about that, I think about exhaled smoke. It just kind of lingers in the air. And even if that infected person leaves the room, somebody coming into that room next is theoretically at risk. And so for that reason, we really need a high proportion of people to be immunized against measles to stop further spread. Fortunately, Connecticut's in a good place, but since we've had declining vaccination across the country over the past few years, we're starting to see pockets of measles come back. We always do have cases of this every year, but the frequency of it this year, it's just continuing to go up exponentially, really dating back to 2024. And, you know, a lot of people say, you know, I'm immunized, why should it matter? And the reason is because the measles vaccine is a live vaccine. And so certain people can't get it even if they want to. And that includes pregnant women and babies under the age of 12 months, where it's really not safe to give the vaccine. And for these individuals, they rely on the population immunity to protect them. And so that's why in Connecticut, I think we are still in good shape. But what worries me most is the trend where, you know, every year we're seeing more and more measles cases. And so what is 2026, 2027, 2028 going to bring? You know, that's an outstanding question.
1: You know, one of these measles cases occurred in a vaccinated adult. Is that a big surprise to you? And what are we as lay people to make of that?
2: That's a great point. You know, nothing's 100% effective. And the measles vaccine, especially if you've received two doses, it's 97% effective. And what we've seen is exactly that in the current outbreaks in other states, where out of every 100 immunized individuals, about three of them do end up getting infected. The good news is first, if you do get infected, it's much more mild. So there is still reason to get the vaccine. And second, generally, when you do see vaccine breakthrough cases like this, it's somebody who has a really close contact and a high degree of contact. And that's what we saw in this case, where it was a family member who probably was exposed to this individual, you know, up to 24 hours a day, you know, day in, day out. And so those are the exact scenarios where we see these breakthrough, where there's so much viral exposure, you can see that happen.
1: So you're saying that if you've been vaccinated, which most of us have, don't worry. Don't worry.
2: That's correct. Now, what I would say is a lot of people have not been vaccinated. And I think now is a great time to review that. And if you're not, you know, we don't know what the future is going to hold.
1: I've been speaking with Yale School of Medicine infectious disease specialist, Dr. Scott Roberts. Thank you so much for the time, sir.
2: It's been a pleasure.
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6: It's All Things Considered from NPR News. I'm Scott Detrow.
0: And I'm Mary Louise Kelly. The death of a teenager along the Gulf Coast is capturing national attention. Nolan Wells was 18, would have turned 19 next month, an athlete, wide receiver on his college football team. He disappeared after boating to Horn Island, Mississippi, with friends on the 4th of July. A park ranger found his body Monday morning. The fact that Nolan was Black is raising questions on social media. So to hear more about what is and isn't known about this case, I want to turn to Anita Lee. She's a reporter with the Sun-Herald newspaper based in Biloxi, Mississippi. Hi there. Welcome.
7: Hello, Mary Louise.
0: Hey. So as I said, Nolan Wells went missing over the long holiday weekend. What else are investigators saying about what they know?
7: Well, they're not saying a lot because they don't know a lot other than Nolan went out to Horn Island, which is about 6 miles offshore from Ocean Springs, Jackson County, where he left, with some friends on a boat. There were hundreds of people on Horn Island that day celebrating the 4th of July. He was last seen around 3 or 4 p.m., didn't return on the boat with the group he went out with. And that evening, his mother called to report him missing, and the search began for Nolan.
0: Right. I do want to take a minute to remember him, who he was. You've been talking to people who know him, who grew up with him in Ocean Springs. What are they telling you?
7: Well, it's just heartbreaking. They were just describing an exceptional young man. He was a very calm person. And these friends of his, they were a very tight-knit group. They played basketball, football. He was a superior athlete in any sport he tried. And he also was a swimmer. He had even taken lessons with his friends at the Y to be a good swimmer. But this was not the same group he went out to Horn Island with.
0: Okay, so we mentioned his death is getting a lot of attention on social media, and I want to dig into that. But first, just the direct question. Have investigators said there is any evidence of foul play in this death?
7: No.
0: And just to spell out the questions being raised on social media, Wells was Black. He was out with a group of white friends. Those friends all came home safely. How is that playing into all of the interest in this case?
7: Well, that all started on Facebook. There's some suspicion that something nefarious happened to Nolan, but again, no evidence of that. We do have drownings off the tip of Horn Island. The currents are very strong in that area. I've been to the islands a lot myself and would never attempt to swim in that area. We did not report the race in this situation because we don't really want to report what goes on social media. We finally mentioned that when the family hired Ben Crump as their attorney, and Ben Crump sent out a news release about that.
0: And Ben Crump is a prominent civil rights lawyer who now says he is representing Nolan Wells' family. What is he saying? What is the family saying, Anita, about what their concerns are, why they want a lawyer?
7: The immediate family is not saying anything. They have not talked to us. Ben Crump says he is going to insist on transparency and being able to gather all the evidence, including autopsy reports. So maybe his involvement would calm some of the concerns about there being a fair investigation.
0: Yeah, I'm looking at a statement from Ben Crump, which reads, his family deserves answers. They deserve the truth. We will not rest until every fact about what happened to Nolan on Horn Island is brought into the light. We've been speaking with Anita Lee, reporter with the Sun-Herald in Biloxi. Thank you very much.
7: Thank you, Mary Louise.
6: 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Whether you are a serious antiques collector or just curious, there is no shopping experience quite like it. Rachel Curzius takes us inside.
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8: You never quite know what you'll find in an estate sale. 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As Brandon preps her video, Meredith Stojkovic and Greg Oldorp with Carter Rock Estate Sales hurry around the house with final tasks. They both notice the increased attendance at estate sales, especially among younger generations, who often love to shop secondhand.
11: Now it's becoming more accepted, and, yeah, it's a cool thing to do.
8: It took them about 10 days to transform the space and price everything. At this sale, the big ticket item is a signed letter from President Abraham Lincoln.
12: The average person is not going to see that outside of a museum, you know, and let alone have the opportunity to buy it.
8: The first morning of the sale is sunny and breezy, the perfect weather for the dozens of people waiting outside before the doors open at 10 o'clock. They've put their names on a list, hoping to be among the earliest to enter. Sophia Hernandez learned about the sale from Brandon's social media. She's been looking for art to decorate her apartment.
13: Last time I went to an estate sale was last week. There were like 200 people in the list before me, and I got there at a little bit after 10. So this time I learned my lesson and I got here before it opened.
8: That's the one big downside with estate sales growing popularity. They're more crowded. Multiple attendees described the angst of learning something you wanted already sold. But that does not outweigh the benefits, says Laura Quiñones, like the sense of discovery when you happen upon something fabulous.
14: I love finding something unique, and also if it's a good deal, I love that too.
8: Plus, attendees get to be a little nosy, says Leah Hammond, especially in D.C., which has so many homes of former diplomats, government officials, and well-traveled collectors. She recently went to a sale that featured documents from the Nixon impeachment trial. Hammond also enjoys scoping out the real estate.
14: Even seeing the house, I think, will be a treat.
8: Inside the sale, people are crouching on their hands and knees. They're opening drawers and rifling through shelves filled with books and records. Hammond often wonders about the lives of the people whose stuff she's leafing through.
14: Feels quite, like, heavy, too, but sort of respectful that you know that you're going to love these things that you get.
8: It makes her look at the items that fill her own space in a new light and imagine how they might outlast her.
14: I can only think about somebody else walking through my house one day being like, ooh, this mug I waited half an hour for is mine, which gives you kind of a different relationship to your stuff.
8: Because if there's one thing you can do at an estate sale, it's buy items that will one day feature at your own estate sale. For NPR News, I'm Rachel Curzius.
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5: It is going to feel more like summer for the rest of the week. Low in the 60s tonight. Tomorrow and Friday should be warm and humid. The time is 5 o'clock.
0: Replace Graham Plattner if he drops out as Maine's Democratic Senate nominee.
6: This hour, we will speak with one of the people who's considering jumping into the race.
0: Today is Wednesday, July 8th, and this is All Things Considered from NPR News. I'm Mary Louise Kelly.
6: And I'm Scott Detrow. Ahead this hour, the markets fell and oil prices climbed as Iran and the U.S. trade fire again.
17: The discount party at the pump is over. We're not going to see much relief. We should be going back over $4 a gallon, a national average here, pretty quickly.
0: Also, I don't know about you, Scott, but with age comes wisdom, expertise.
6: I think that's true, but you know what? Neither of us are running on a soccer field for 90 minutes of a time, and at the World Cup, age of some of the athletes has been a point of discussion.
18: For some athletes, retirement is analogous to a death.
0: How old is too old to play in the World Cup? First News.
19: Live from NPR News in Washington, I'm Ryland Barton. The U.S. says it's carrying out another round of strikes on Iran after Iran attacked ships in the Strait of Hormuz. President Trump earlier said the attack signaled the end of the ceasefire. Meanwhile, Trump says there was, quote, a lot of love in the room at a NATO summit in Turkey. He says they agreed to spend more on U.S. weapons, as NPR's Michelle Kellerman reports.
20: In a news conference before returning home, President Trump did not repeat his demands to own Greenland and barely mentioned his frustration that some allies oppose the U.S. war in Iran. Instead, he says he heard a lot of love and respect.
21: They like the job I'm doing. They said, we love you. These are grown people saying that. Isn't that nice? Maybe they're trying to get to me. And in a way they did, because there was tremendous unity in that room.
20: It was a big turnaround from earlier in the day when he blasted NATO ally Spain as a, quote, wasted cause. Spain didn't allow the U.S. to use bases to launch war in Iran. Michelle Kellerman, NPR News, the State Department.
19: Kentucky Democratic Governor Andy Beshear is calling for Senator Mitch McConnell to update the public on his health amid the former Republican leader's multi-week hospitalization. Karen Czar with member station WUKY reports.
22: In a letter to McConnell's office, Beshear urged transparency, saying a public update would help end speculation and provide information, quote, direct from the source, adding that continued uncertainty is unfair to both McConnell and the people of Kentucky. When asked last week if he had spoken to McConnell, Beshear said,
23: "We have received no information, no updates."
22: McConnell has not appeared publicly since his June 14th hospitalization, though some Senate leaders say they have recently talked with him on the phone about key government issues. For NPR News, I'm Karen Czar in Lexington.
19: Testing from Consumer Reports finds dozens of rice products contain arsenic, which can be toxic at certain levels. NPR's Maria Godoy has more.
24: Arsenic occurs naturally in soil and water, and rice plants seem to soak it up from the environment more than other grains. Consumer Reports found that in 42% of rice products examined, the average levels of arsenic present were high enough that an adult eating just one serving a day over time would have a significantly increased risk for skin cancer, bladder cancer, and type 2 diabetes. Arsenic levels varied greatly by brand and type of rice. Basmati and sushi rice had the lowest levels, while brown rice consistently had higher levels than white rice. Testing also revealed that cooking rice in boiling water for 5 minutes, draining it, and then cooking it in fresh water reduced the arsenic content by at least half. Maria Godoy, NPR News.
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5: For Connecticut Public Radio, I'm John Henry Smith.
1: So now we're building a helipad, beautiful helipad.
5: President Donald Trump says Connecticut-based Sikorsky will pay for the construction of a previously unannounced helicopter landing area on the White House grounds. The Stratford Aerospace business makes the newest helicopter in the Marine One fleet that carries the president. Their hot exhaust has burned the grass on the White House lawn.
1: They felt a little guilty, and they are paying for the cost of it. It's about $5 or $6 million. They're paying the full cost.
5: In a statement, Sikorsky parent company Lockheed Martin says it made a contribution to the National Park Service. The defense contractor did not say how much money it is contributing. The Connecticut Department of Public Health today launched a video series on the importance of vaccinations ahead of back-to-school season. Dr. Richard Martinello is a pediatric infectious diseases specialist at Yale. He says vaccinations help keep the state as healthy as possible.
2: I think that proactive stance is really one that's very necessary. While Connecticut performs extremely well compared with other states across the United States, it is going to require a good deal of effort to sustain that performance.
5: The Schoolhouse Rock-style videos feature animated characters fighting infections with the help of vaccines. And if you are too young to have grown up with Schoolhouse Rock, look them up on YouTube. They're a lot of fun and very educational. I'm John Henry Smith. The time is 5:06.
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6: 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I'm Scott Detrow.
0: And I'm Mary Louise Kelly. Who should replace Graham Plattner in Maine's U.S. Senate election? A lot of Democrats in Maine and around the country would like to know. They expect him to drop out of the race following an allegation of rape, an allegation that Plattner denies. Democrats see this race against Republican Senator Susan Collins as critical to potentially controlling the Senate next year. Well, Nirav Shah says he is evaluating throwing his hat into the ring. He led Maine's public health agency during the COVID pandemic. He recently finished second in the Democratic primary for governor of Maine. Nirav Shah joins us live from Brunswick, Maine. Hi there. Welcome.
4: Hi, Mary Louise. Thanks for having me on.
0: Glad to have you with us. So your name is one of a handful of names that keeps coming up as a possible replacement for Plattner on the ticket. How fast did your phone start ringing after this latest allegation against him surfaced?
4: On Monday afternoon when the story first came out, my wife and I started reading the story, and we both simultaneously developed a pit in our stomach because of the horrific and appalling allegations that were made. I raced to my phone, grabbed all my social media, and called for Graham to drop out as quickly as possible. But around that same time, as you noted, I started getting calls and emails and text messages urging me to consider throwing my hat in the ring. I am evaluating it, and my wife and I are having discussions because a national Senate race is a horse of a different color as compared to a gubernatorial primary.
0: So this prompts the question of what the process should look like for how a replacement candidate would get decided. As best you know, how's it going to work?
4: Well, the process is still being debated. In fact, as we are speaking right now, party officials are hashing out what that might look like. What I have called for is a process that's open, that's transparent, that's robust. Anything short...
0: What does that mean, though? Is that like new caucuses, a new state convention? What?
4: There are different options on the table. One option would be essentially a mini convention to be convened here at the end of the month, where the delegates that we already have in place would come together and make a determination. Of course, that requires a lot of coordination. Another option would be more local caucuses where even more Mainers could participate. The key here is making sure that we give voice to a full-throated process so that whoever the nominee is has the full support of the party and is not hobbled out of the gate on minute one.
0: Is there time to do that on this very short timeline that would be unfolding?
4: The time is compressed, but we have no choice. Anything short of a full, open, and robust process means that whoever the nominee is will not be able to unify the party. Bottom line, Mary Louise, we have done harder things in even less time. We can do this.
0: I think hanging in a lot of Democrats' minds, both in Maine and nationally, would be how not to repeat 2024 when Democrats elevated then-Vice President Kamala Harris in what a lot of voters saw as a coronation because they didn't have a say.
4: If what we have is an anointment or a passing of the torch, then again, that eventual nominee will not have the legitimacy to be able to prosecute the case against what we are really trying to do here, which is to unseat Senator Susan Collins. She has been bad for Maine, and her alliance with Donald Trump is actually what this race is going to be about.
0: If it's you, how would you convince Maine voters who did not choose you to run for governor to back you in the race for U.S. Senate?
4: That's the exact right question. I'm really proud of the race we ran. And I did come in the first round of votes and first choice tallies with the highest number of votes across the state in both congressional districts, north and south, in large and small towns across the state of Maine. And so we've got the enthusiasm to be ready to go. Now the question is going to be to take the priorities that I outlined and zoom them out to focus on a national issue. It's the same set of issues, Medicare for all, making sure that working folks have a shot at getting ahead, holding corporations accountable, but now then zooming them out so that we can talk about them not just in Maine, but at the national level. My priority and my organizational principle is that right now in 2026, no one should live in poverty, and that's the approach I'm going to be taking.
0: Are there, Nareev Shah, pieces of Graham Platner's policy platform that you would embrace? I mean, whatever his flaws may be as a person, he was very popular for his anti-Washington, anti-establishment, pro-working class message.
4: Well, you know, when we look at the voters who voted for me in the gubernatorial primary, there is a high degree of overlap between Graham Platner supporters and Nareev Shah supporters. And there are two reasons for that. Number one is on matters of policy. We both embrace progressive ideas like Medicare for all, holding corporations accountable, and taxing billionaires. But the other piece, Mary Louise, is that both Graham and I are outsiders to the political process. And that is what we need, given the brokenness of Washington.
0: I suppose pertinent to ask you, on the record, do you have any skeletons in your closet that voters should know about?
4: I do not. And one way that voters can know that is, number one, I have been in public office since 2015 and have been put through multiple ringers. In addition, when I served in the Biden administration, I held the highest security clearance in the U.S. government. Anything that I've done in my life has been fully vetted. Every rock has been looked over.
0: A yes or no question. If given the chance, could you beat five-term Republican Senator Susan Collins?
4: The answer is yes. That's what the stakes of this election are. Senator Collins has had the opportunity to deliver for Mainers in her 30 years in the U.S. Senate. The problems that we are facing today, housing, health care, the high right. cost of heating oil, are ones that she has contended with and not solved.
0: Nareev Shah, Colby College professor, former number two at the U.S. CDC, and maybe a candidate for U.S. Senator in Maine. Thank you for your time.
4: Thank you, Mary Louise.
6: Israelis and Palestinians usually keep their distance in the West Bank. They are, after all, on opposite sides of a conflict prone to violence. But NPR's Greg Myrie recently witnessed an unusual meeting between the two sides in an even more unusual location.
7: I'm inside a cave that's also the lifelong home of a Palestinian man and his family. He says one night this year, several Israeli settlers pulled up and beat him badly. This man, Mohammed Abu Sabha, is telling a story to a group you'd probably never expect. retired Israeli military officers.
9: Two cars came up and seven men jumped out and immediately started beating me up. I immediately lost consciousness. I only woke up in the hospital.
7: These attacks by Jewish settlers against Palestinians in the West Bank have risen dramatically in recent years. The settlers are seizing land for themselves and trying to drive out Palestinians like Abu

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8: It's All Things Considered. From NPR News, I'm Mary Louise Kelly.
0: And I'm Scott Detrow. Opera has historically been dominated by white composers.
8: Coming up, how the Cincinnati Opera is hoping to change that with the Black Opera Project.
9: Not only is this the first Afrofuturist opera ever, this is also the first media production in history to ever incorporate the Tut language.
0: First news.
10: Live from NPR News in Culver City, California, I'm Dwayne Brown. Another setback in efforts to end the months-long war with Iran after several false starts toward a peace deal. President Trump says a shaky ceasefire with Iran is over, and he has no interest in further talks after both sides resumed attacks in the Persian Gulf. Here's NPR's Greg Myrie.
11: Clearly, there are all these unresolved issues, starting with opening the Strait of Hormuz. He also said, I don't think it's going to start again. So while he's talking about additional U.S. Military action or strikes potentially again tonight in the wake of last night's overnight attacks, he seemed to be playing down the possibility or likelihood that it could resume as a full-scale military operation.
10: NPR's Greg Myrie. Oil prices jumped 5% today following Trump's remarks. That could lead to higher gas prices again, just as drivers were seeing those record-high prices come down. Chicago's former mayor, Rahm Emanuel, laid out what he considers a new roadmap to repair U.S.-Israeli relations. Emanuel is a potential 2028 Democratic presidential candidate. NPR's Kerry Kahn has more from Tel Aviv.
12: Emanuel told a sympathetic crowd at Tel Aviv University that he would end U.S. taxpayer subsidies to Israel's defense budget. He says those chanting from the river to the sea will not get their way, nor will those calling for a greater Israel.
13: You will never have your way either. Both of them are fantasies chanted by fanatics that lead to perpetual, endless conflict.
12: Polls show a marked decrease in support for Israel by Americans. In a recent AP poll, about a third of U.S. adults and about half of Democrats believe Israel has committed genocide.
10: This is NPR.
1: For Connecticut Public Radio, I'm John Henry Smith. East Hartford School District has long struggled with poor standardized test scores. However, a new report shows the district is starting to turn things around. School Superintendent Thomas Anderson says the district has made strides with its reading and math scores. It did it with a mix of curriculum improvements, professional development, and expanding their tutor program.
14: We have instructional coaches that are in the buildings. And so what we did, we revised how they operated, where now they can touch more buildings, and they're going in, and they provide more of the support to teachers.
1: The education scorecard shows East Hartford, Meriden, Manchester, and Greenwich have shown recent improvements with reading and math scores among third through eighth grade students. A lawmaker from Eastern Connecticut has introduced a legislative provision intended to prevent President Trump from taking an Air Force One jet with him when he leaves office. U.S. Representative Joe Courtney says taxpayers spent $400 million to upgrade the plane. So far, House Republican leadership has blocked Courtney's amendment. The 747 was a gift from Cotter. The New York Times reports the plane could be transferred to Trump's presidential library, making it available for his personal use after he leaves office. Yale University officials are being urged by teachers' unions to reject any settlement with the Trump administration that may compromise the school's academic freedom. In May, the U.S. Department of Justice accused the Yale School of Medicine of discriminating against white and Asian applicants in favor of black and Latino candidates. The DOJ then ordered Yale to make changes to its admissions process. And researchers say many caregivers struggle with feelings of isolation, burnout, and guilt. Laura Malden is an associate professor at the University of Connecticut, and she's the author of In Sickness and Health, Love Stories from the Front Lines of America's Caregiving Crisis.
7: I think that it's really important that people understand that it is not an individual failing to feel those feelings. It is a product of a social problem. And that is a social problem, not an individual failing.
1: Malden says social support, such as universal health care and universal access to Medicaid, could ease the emotional burden of caregivers.
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11: 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I'm Scott Detrow.
8: And I'm Mary Louise Kelly. Renewed fighting between the U.S. and Iran is once again rattling the global economy. Oil prices jumped. Stock prices fell today after President Trump declared an end to the two countries' shaky ceasefire. Now, this news could bring more pain at our gas pumps and more pressure on the Federal Reserve, which is already fighting stubborn inflation. NPR's Scott Horsley is here. Hey, Scott.
16: Hi, Mary Louise.
8: We know what's happening in the war is the U.S. attacked dozens of targets in Iran overnight. That was in retaliation for what appeared to be Iranian attacks on a few cargo vessels. What is happening with economic fallout so far?
16: Well, it's once again brought a halt to shipping in that vital energy corridor, the Strait of Hormuz. Oil and gas traffic had partially recovered while the ceasefire was in effect, but it's now back to a standstill. And as a result, we've seen about a 5 to 6% jump in crude oil prices. Now, oil prices are still well below their peak at the height of the war this spring. And energy analyst John Kilduff of Again Capital says that's a sign that traders are still trying to figure out whether this is a whole new logjam or just a speed bump.
17: We are at the subject of the whims of President Trump. He could announce a great, terrific phone call or two that reverses all of this in no time flat. So these are very volatile times we're living in.
16: Before this latest dust-up, oil prices had fallen all the way back to their pre-war levels. But, you know, this is just another reminder that there's still a lot of uncertainty about how this conflict is going to play out. That uncertainty is also weighing on the stock market. The Dow Jones Industrial Average tumbled more than 575 points today, or a little over 1%.
8: Scott, let's go back to the energy piece of this. What could this all these developments mean for energy consumers here in the U.S.?
16: Well, it's likely to mean higher prices, at least in the short run. Gas prices had come down about 75 cents a gallon from their wartime peak, but they're still about 80 cents a gallon higher than they were before the U.S. and Israel started this war with Iran. AAA says the average price of regular gas this morning was about $3.79 a gallon, and Kilduff says that's likely to bounce higher overnight.
17: The discount party at the pump is over. We're not going to see much relief. We should be going back over $4 a gallon, a national average here, pretty quickly.
16: And diesel prices are also likely to climb. And, of course, that has knock-on effects for the cost of everything that gets trucked around the country or shipped around the world.
8: What does that mean, Scott, for the overall cost of living?
16: Well, higher energy prices don't help. You know, the spike in gas prices in April and May pushed annual inflation to its highest level in 3 years. June's inflation reading, which comes out next week, might look a little better since gasoline prices were down last month. But depending on how things play out with Iran, the relief may prove short-lived. And Kilduff says that would be one more challenge for the Federal Reserve as it tries to bring inflation under control.
17: The Fed had caught a break here with the rest of us with this oil price and gasoline price decline. They are back in the box with the rest of us in terms of how they're going to have to handle this inflation impulse from this that looks like it's not going to be short-circuited. Instead, it'll persist a bit longer.
16: Fed policymakers hold their next interest meeting in 3 weeks. And it's not just the wartime spike in energy prices they'll be watching. The massive investment in artificial intelligence is driving up prices for building materials and computer chips. For example, Apple just announced a big price increase on iPads and MacBooks. And on top of that, the administration is preparing to impose a whole new round of tariffs this summer. So don't get too comfortable. There could be some more bumps in the road.
8: Thank you for the warning, NPR's Scott Horsley.
16: You're welcome.

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1: For Connecticut Public Radio, I'm John Henry Smith. Researchers say while Connecticut has relatively few gun deaths, women are using firearms more frequently to take their own lives. Connecticut Public's Matt Dwyer has more.
2: A new report from Johns Hopkins University finds Connecticut has one of the lowest rates of gun deaths in the nation. Only five states have lower rates of firearm deaths. Most of Connecticut's firearm deaths are suicides in which guns were used. However, Connecticut had the largest percentage increase in female gun deaths in the nation between 2019 and 2024. Most of those deaths were self-inflicted. Despite that 72% increase, Connecticut's rate of gun deaths for women was still among the nation's lowest. The Suicide and Crisis Lifeline is available by calling 988 or visiting 988lifeline.org on the web. Matt Dwyer, Connecticut Public Radio.
1: A Schoolhouse Rock-style video series is coming your way from the Department of Public Health. Connecticut Public's Sujata Srinivasan reports the focus is on vaccinations.
3: Your child's immune system's learning every day.
4: This is the gist ahead of back-to-school season. The body sees a threat it already knows because it's gotten a preview from vaccines. Dr. Richard Martinello is a pediatric infectious disease specialist at Yale. He says these kinds of messages are urgently needed.
5: We're in a very difficult situation right now where people are exposed to a lot of mixed messages that they're hearing about vaccination. And I think the important thing that we need to do is to respond with fact and to call out misinformation or disinformation when we see it happening.
4: Martinello says Connecticut hasn't had a measles outbreak like some other states due to its high vaccination rates. Sujata Srinivasan, Connecticut Public Radio.
3: It makes the sickness lighter or it keeps it away.
1: Connecticut Republicans say they're happy the Supreme Court has ruled against transgender people playing on girls' sports teams. WSHU's Molly Ingram reports GOP lawmakers in Connecticut want to prevent transgender girls from playing on girls' sports teams here in this state.
6: Last week, the Supreme Court gave states the green light to pass laws that keep transgender kids off girls' sports teams. State Representative Tracy Mara says Connecticut should be one of those states.
7: We should really be able to have these conversations. We should be able to have them respectfully. We should be able to have them without name calling, without silence, without deflecting and changing the subject and pretending that, oh, actually, the issue is really something else.
6: However, Connecticut has a Democratic supermajority, so any legislation would need significant Democratic support. That's not likely. For the New England News Collaborative, I'm Molly Ingram.
1: And Connecticut's population is rapidly graying. And as the proportion of seniors rises in the state, considerations have to be made about another demographic layer. How many of these elderly are Latino and would prefer Spanish-speaking care and neighbors as they age? Connecticut Public's Rachel Iacovone reports from a retirement home in New Haven.
8: Casa Otoñal, or Autumnal House in English, is focused on those latter seasons of one's life. If you ask the mostly Puerto Rican residents what it's like aging here instead of on the island. Here is like a boutique. Casa Otoñal has everything, says 63-year-old Margarita Rivas. She just finished lunch with her friends. Today was traditional arroz con habichuelas, or rice and stewed pink beans. Their weekly schedule is packed with social events from cultural celebrations to sports screenings to these multi-generational meals. President and CEO Elmer Rivera Bello says this has made Casa Otoñal a highly sought-after option for Boricua seniors.
9: We have a waiting list that's probably about a year and a half. And I think that's being impacted a lot by a lot of seniors that are leaving Puerto Rico, coming to the States, coming to Connecticut, seeking services, seeking this type of support.
8: Rivera Bello's own mom has lived at Casa Otoñal for the last 20 years, rather than returning to Puerto Rico to retire. He says seniors there deserve the same services, and he wants to use Casa Otoñal as a model.
9: I think this is a tool that can address a lot of the inequities that exist for Puerto Ricans on the island. So it's just one of the resources that they have to help them at their most vulnerable time of their life.
8: Rivera Bello is a member of the state's Connecticut-Puerto Rico Trade Commission. At its first meeting earlier this month, he volunteered to help lead the housing subcommittee to share knowledge just like this. Rachel Iacobone, Connecticut Public Radio.
10: 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The U.S. launched retaliatory strikes on Tuesday, and Trump is threatening to hit the country again.
11: If we make a deal with Iran, I'm not sure that will stick.
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15: Funding. From an April 2025 hearing in Dugan's courtroom. That's when an undocumented immigrant, Eduardo Flores Ruiz, was set to appear on misdemeanor domestic violence charges. Federal agents came to arrest him in the courthouse, and Dugan sent them to the chief judge's office. She let Flores Ruiz out a private door into a restricted hallway, and he was arrested outside after a brief foot chase. He has since been deported. A month later, it was Dugan being arrested in handcuffs and charged. During her trial in December, a jury found her guilty of obstructing a proceeding, a felony, and not guilty of concealing an individual to prevent arrest, a misdemeanor. Dugan later resigned from her job amid threats of impeachment from Republican lawmakers. Dugan's defense attorneys had argued that courthouse policy on immigration arrests was unsettled and that President Donald Trump's administration was making an example of Dugan so that judges would get in line with its immigration crackdown. Prosecutors said that judges can't disregard the law for personal beliefs and that Dugan's actions made Flores Ruiz's arrest more dangerous. They asked that she be sentenced to 15 to 21 months in prison. However, federal judge Lynn Edelman said Dugan's actions were a momentary deviation from an otherwise law-abiding life and not for personal gain. He ordered the former judge to pay a $5,000 fine. Dugan's defense attorney Jason Luzak said it was the right call.
16: She's lost so much throughout this process. The collateral consequences to her were great. And we appreciate that the judge took that into consideration whenever he sentenced her to a fine only in this case.
15: It's rare for a sitting judge to be charged with a crime. And Wisconsin defense attorney Tony Cotton notes that federal judge Edelman had the opportunity to grant defense motions and dismiss this case, but he didn't do that.
17: He felt that the motion shouldn't carry the day, that there was enough evidence here to go in front of a jury. So he respected that system and he allowed that process to play out.
15: Meanwhile, Dugan's attorneys said they'll appeal her conviction. For NPR News, I'm Ayan Silver in Milwaukee.
0: Opera has historically been dominated by white composers. More Black artists are being recognized now, but stories that center Black characters still often fail to gain traction with both performing companies and audiences. This summer, the nation's second oldest opera company is trying to change that with the Black Opera Project. 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
2: Partly cloudy tonight, muggy, some fog, low in the 60s. Thursday will be partly sunny, warm and humid, chance for a spotty storm late, high in the 80s, feeling much more like the summer weather we expect in the month of July. Thursday night, it'll be muggy again, low in the 60s. And then Friday, partly sunny, chance for showers and thunderstorms, very warm and humid, high in the 80s to around 90. The time is 6:01.
3: Live from NPR News in Washington, I'm Ryland Barton. The U.S. military says it's carrying out another round of strikes on Iran after Iran attacked ships in the Strait of Hormuz earlier this week. Earlier today, President Trump said Iranian attacks signaled the end of the ceasefire. Meanwhile, President Trump is heading back to the U.S. after attending the NATO summit in Turkey this week. He capped off his visit with a few parting shots at some U.S. allies and largely deflected questions about the future of the Iran war. NPR's Deepa Shivaram reports.
4: Trump declared that the memorandum of understanding signed between the U.S. and Iran just 3 weeks ago is now over. The conflict never fully subsided, but now Trump is threatening to hit civilian infrastructure in Iran, which experts have warned could constitute a war crime. Before departing Ankara, Trump held a lengthy press conference defending the war as a success. He said conflict would end soon without providing any details.
5: Anything that happens is going to be over very quickly, and will only make it safer, including for oil.
4: His two-day trip also included a one-on-one meeting with Ukrainian leader Volodymyr Zelensky, where Trump said Ukraine could have a license to make their own Patriot missiles to help defend against Russia. Deepa Shivaram, NPR News.
3: A team of doctors and bioethicists is raising the prospect that surgeons could ethically obtain organs while euthanizing patients who wish to end their lives. NPR's Rob Stein reports the idea raises many concerns.
6: In an article published in the New England Journal of Medicine, the authors lay out their views for something they dubbed death by organ donation. That would involve ending the lives of patients who request euthanasia by removing their organs. Euthanasia is legal in some countries, but it isn't in the U.S. The idea is that allowing euthanasia for patients who want to end their lives and be organ donors, this could provide more usable organs for transplantation. Some bioethicists say death by organ donation could be ethical, but others condemn the idea, saying it's unethical and dangerous. Rob Stein, NPR News.
3: Stock markets slumped today with the Dow closing down nearly 600 points as tensions between the U.S. and Iran flared up again. As NPR's Rafael Nam reports, inflation is one of the top concerns.
7: The resumption of attacks between the countries threatened to keep inflation elevated as energy prices spike again. And it increases the chances the Federal Reserve may have to raise interest rates. But it's not going to be an easy call. Minutes from the last central bank meeting out today showed policymakers are divided. They could raise interest rates to deal with inflation if they think it will stay high. But that's hard to know. And one wrinkle is that the labor market is also showing signs of cooling down. And normally, that's not an ideal time to be raising interest rates. Rafael Nam, NPR News.
3: This is NPR.
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2: For Connecticut Public Radio, I'm John Henry Smith. President Donald Trump says Connecticut-based Sikorsky will pay for the previously unannounced construction of a landing pad for helicopters at the White House.
9: It's going to be beautiful. And it can be used for other things when helicopters aren't landing. You can have other things out there like events. You could have news conferences literally on it because it's the right size.
2: Trump says the helipad will cost as much as $6 million. In a statement, the parent company of Sikorsky said it's making a contribution to the National Park Service. It did not say how much it is contributing. I'm John Henry Smith. This is Connecticut Public Radio. The time is 6:05.
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11: Going from indoors to outdoors, we have this mismatch where our body is not quite prepared for what we're asking it to do. 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
11: Progressing gradually, implementing a lot of strengthening exercises, doing a nice active warm-up, and then sleep, hydration, and really trying to focus on a little bit more of that recovery.
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1: With the Connecticut Public Radio weather report, I'm meteorologist Garrett Arshianis. There were no big flooding problems early this week with that heavy rain. It was beneficial in terms of the drought, though not helpful for those who have storm damage to repair. The weather is finally looking quieter as we head through the next few days. This evening is looking quite nice. It'll be partly cloudy and a bit muggy with overnight lows in the 60s. Tomorrow will be partly sunny with a chance for a spotty storm late. We'll be in the 80s. And on Friday, there's the chance for some scattered showers and storms. It'll be humid with highs in the 80s to near 90. With the Connecticut Public Radio Weather Report, I'm meteorologist Garrett Arshianis.
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3: Hey, here's a word we haven't used in a while. Uncertainty. 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
4: I was really just afraid of another erratic, unexpected tariff coming, so I stocked up.
3: I'm Kai Rizdahl. 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

0: 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By the PRX Ambassador Council, whose members include Serena Altschul, John and Kimberly Morch, Christopher Sakara, Jennifer Carroll, Belinda Kiley, Lawrence Hall, and Dan Tauber. 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
4: This is The Wheelhouse from Connecticut Public Radio. I'm Frankie Graziano. What belongs in America's time capsule? How do we represent ourselves to future Americans? 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Today on The Wheelhouse, we'll talk about the commemorative events and how time capsules offer a freeze frame of Americana. What should future Americans know about us? What items would you put in a time capsule? Join the conversation. You're in The Wheelhouse right after the news.